Yes, Wednesday night, you are listening to Love Me or Leave Me on Radio Free Brooklyn. My name is Francesca. I'll be here with you for the next 2 hours. We will be all over the place. So much good music. So let's just kick it off. I hope everyone had a good week. Thank you for being here. It always means so much. Let's do it. Let's kick it off tonight with Otis Redding. I love this one. Here he is with a track called I'm Coming Home to See About You. Here he is from the dock of the bay. Here is Otis Redding on Love Me or Leave Me, Radio Free Brooklyn.

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Thank you so much.

Yes, Misty Blue. That was Diane Moore. Get Yourself Another Fool. That was, of course, Sam Cooke. From James Carr, we heard I Am a Fool for You. And of course, Michael Jackson, I Want to Be Where You Are. Let's keep it going. Here is Dionne Warwick, Walk On By, right here. 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

0: There's Mary Wells, a track called Bye Bye Baby. She recorded that one 1962, I believe. We are Jackie Wilson, Did and I, from the album This Love Is Real. And Shuggie Otis, Strawberry Letter 23, from the album Freedom Flight. All right, let's take a minute. We'll throw some love to our friends at Prison Radio. 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Here's a piece that just came into the studio. Here is a piece called Agape by Stephen Nicholson. Again, you really can only get this kind of programming at Prison Radio, prisonradio.org. But here he is, Stephen Nicholson. Right here, Love Me or Leave Me, Radio Free Brooklyn.
1: This poem is called Agape. I forgot, let me introduce myself. Stephen Lynn Nicholson here in Jackson, Michigan. 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This is a poem I wrote some years ago when... Jewish hate is still going on to this day, but it's always gone on. I wrote this some years ago when it was at a peak level. I call this poem Agape. I apologize for this news, but those who hate Jews are just fools. Don't cast no stones, shalom. But let me reveal some truths to you. Nah, I ain't from the Bronx, but my hood was the zoo. These truths I have for yous sound more wild than my zoo crew. But Jesus is a Jew and is the Moshiach the Jews waited for since they were the chosen few. Moshiach means the Messiah, the Savior, Yeshua HaMashiach if you confused. He, Yehovah, that's God, specifically came for the Jews, his chosen few. But now, me and you, too, get to rule in Yahweh's kingdom because they doubted him, 12 round bouted him, then they beat and shouted him. Glass and bone hooks so solid, a 9 whips attached to one handle grip, tore chunks out of him. Death shrouded him, but death on the cross had to be the outcome to fulfill the many Jewish prophecies about him. So he dragged his own cross, about 300 pounds, up a small mountain, the hill of the skull, Golgotha, where David's stone was slung, killing Goliath's son. So then Jesus was stabbed and hung to mix blood with the breath in his lungs. But he chose to do this for us, defeat and death for us, chumps, if we can just trust in his love. And this account ain't just from Christians, dum-dum. Many pagan and Jewish historians tell the story of Jesus' death and resurrection, like Josephus, Flavius. Jews in the Torah and Old Testament represent God's love for us, forgetting God, then sinning. God kicking them to the curb, then he giving and forgive them again. Round and round with the demanding relations with his Jewish nation. So God gave permanent remission of the sins we will be committing through Jesus, his son, if you'll believe that he is risen. So don't doubt how Jesus forgiven or how Israel is the most pivotal nation. Though it might be smaller than NYC and its harbor, New Jerusalem's the key location in God's housing market. He'll plant his anchor like a farmer after he finished the war the world started. Thanks, Heavenly Father, for loving us all like we're Jewish brothers, sisters, and mothers. L'chaim. And I ain't one of the Beastie Boys' brothers, though I just beasted this subject. That's agape.
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0: We are the music makers, and we are the dreamers of dreams.
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3: 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So good.

0: A few minutes' research in any supermarket is enough to alarm the most stout-hearted customer. If a huge skull and crossbones were suspended above the insecticide department, the customer might at least enter it with the respect normally accorded to death-dealing materials. We spray our elms, and the following springs are silent of robin song, not because we sprayed the robins directly, but because the poison traveled step by step through the now familiar elm leaf earthworm robin cycle. These are matters of record, observable, part of the visible world around us. They reflect the web of life or death that scientists know as ecology.
1: Yes, greetings, and you're listening to Francesca. Seen?
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0: All right. Thank you so much for listening. You are tuned into Radio Free Brooklyn. I'm so excited. My girl. Yes. Mercedes Millionaire. Yay! Yes. Welcome back to the show.
1: Oh, my God.
0: Oh, I love you. I miss you
1: so much. Love you. Miss you, too. Yes. I have not been back to New York without letting you know, except for that one time you knew I was coming.
0: I know. Wait, what were you doing? You were at the Paley Center, right?
1: Right. Yes, you got a great memory. I was like all last year, I went on a tour with Sam Hugan. I traveled the world interviewing and following Sam Hugan from Outlander on Stars. I had amazing, I believe last year was one of the best years of my life. I was able to go to Australia. I went to Scotland.
0: Oh, my goodness.
1: I went to Italy. I went to Paris. I went to Brazil, France.
0: Oh, wonderful. Wow.
1: Oh, my God. I even went to Oxford University, and I was in tears. I had got one of those free tours.
0: Wow. Wow. Wait, I had no idea. This is so great. Wait, let's back up a little bit. So you are journalist, entertainer. I mean, how do you describe your work? Because you're really, your journey is really incredible.
1: Well, you know, for the people that's just listening to me the first time, because you know you've had me on the show several times. Ever since I was 18, I always wanted my own TV show, you know, and I always wanted to be like in movies and stuff like that. So I would try to go to the celebrities and ask them, can I be in your movie or be in your video? And of course, they started looking at me like I was a little groupie or whatever, you know. They really don't respect that, you know.
0: It's hard. And then one day, it's tough.
1: Yeah, one day I was in the shower and something just came over me and said, you need to start interviewing these people.
0: Yeah.
1: You need to interview them. And I'm telling you, I was literally in the shower, friend, like, and it just came to me like, you need to start interviewing these celebrities. And as you do that, you could build your relationship up. And that's what I started doing. So instead of me asking to be in their movies and stuff like that, I would invite them into my world and say, hey, I want to interview you. I'm a reporter. I want to interview you. And I came with my own business, Diva TV, which is DivaTVMagazine.com. If, you know, people that listen want to check out the website. Also, some of our interviews are on there too, friend.
0: Oh, I love it. Oh, that's great.
1: I put our interviews on there as well. If they go onto the Diva Radio, they can click on us and they can hear our interviews. And,
0: that's so great.
1: They even put your own section too. Like, so if you go to my website, it'll say Free Brooklyn Radio. And you click on it, and it has our interviews on there.
0: There's like years
1: maybe I can
0: of
1: put
0: them.
1: Some
0: That's
1: more
0: so good.
1: Stuff.
0: Yes.
1: Yeah, maybe you send me some more radio interviews. I'll put them under your link because you got your own link.
0: Oh, you're so great. And I just want to say that's so smart, too, because by interviewing them, you are building relationships. And the celebrities are always happy to, like, talk about themselves, promote their movies. You know, that's definitely such a good foot in the door. You know, that's so smart.
1: Yes, they are.
0: You.
1: Some of them are super sweet. Yes, they love to talk about themselves. They love attention. They're celebrities. So that's their lifestyle.
0: Yeah.
1: So, yes, I started going. Now, first, I would just go, like, to one place. So, say, for instance, I'm trying to chase you down. And they say, Fran is coming. Francesca's coming. She's coming. She's coming to the House of Blues.
0: Yeah.
1: You know? And I would get ready all day. And I will wait till you come. And I will either try to get a ticket or I'll wait in the back door. And I trust me, I'm going to find you. And I just wait all day. Me and my cameraman, we will find that one celebrity. I started doing that. I was able to find like Kanye West.
0: Wow.
1: Tyler Perry. You know, I was just at this time just chasing one star down when they would come to my hometown in Chicago. And I would just get my nails done, get my hair done, and put on my outfit and just take the whole day to wait on that one celebrity to get my interview. And it was working out. And then one year, I decided to go to the America Black Film Festival in Miami. And that was when I experienced my first award show. And I just could not believe how many celebrities I got in one night.
0: Wow.
1: I mean, at least about 50.
0: Wow.
1: And I was like, oh my God, this is it. This is it. This is my life. I have to do the red carpet because when you do the red carpet, you can get more than one star. And back then, I was taking one celebrity per show. I would take one show and make it all about that celebrity with my other topics that I have as well. And I was like, wow, I got enough footage to last me a lifetime, you know. So as I started doing that, I would go to the award shows. But back then, we only had like MySpace back then. We didn't have no social media or anything like that.
0: So where,
1: I was super young.
0: Yeah,
1: I
0: where
1: know
0: were
1: what
0: you
1: I was
0: posting
1: doing.
0: Then? Because all these big names have such a draw. Yeah, but like MySpace. No, it's such an interesting landscape where you started.
1: Yeah, that was like way back then where I just would keep the interviews. And I knew one day I would have my own TV show. So I would just keep the interviews, you know, for my own TV show one day. My family thought I was crazy. They wanted to send me to a psych ward. I'm serious. I'm not making this up. My mom was like, what TV show? Where's the money? What are you talking about? And I told my mom I had my own TV show one day. And I collected all these interviews.
0: Wow.
1: And one day I'll be able to show it to the world. And I've been doing that for over 30 years now.
0: Wow.
1: Still looking for a TV deal, but I'm still looking. But
0: those
1: along the way,
0: are so valuable. I mean, that's outstanding to have, like, you have like such a record of time.
1: I do. I got 8 interviews with Tyler Perry. I got some interviews with Quincy Jones before he passed away. Cicely Tyson before she passed away. Billy D. Williams, I believe he's still alive. I mean, yeah, I got some legends. I got some legends, and I still have all the footage. Some of them on mini DV. Some of them on DVDs, CDs.
0: Wow. Yeah. That's so cool.
1: Yeah.
0: And I mean,
1: and
0: have, that,
1: of course,
0: have people
1: ahead,
0: seen
1: babe.
0: Them? Are they, they're like unreleased, right?
1: I mean, well, some of them are released. If you go to my website, www.divatvmagazine.com, you could go and see snippets of some of my interviews. But I'm still saving them because I want to get a big deal with like BET or VH1 because I want to cut me a check for all the money I've already spent throughout my whole entire life. You know what I'm saying?
0: Yeah.
1: I want to get some of my money back.
0: That's so valuable. I mean,
1: yes,
0: I hope somebody's listening
1: really have
0: to this.
1: Collection.
0: Yeah.
1: Huh?
0: I hope somebody from one of these big networks is listening to us right now.
1: You know what? I was thinking the same thing. Maybe somebody can hear me out because I literally have about 20 seasons of footage and I've had an opportunity to go to the BET Awards, the Oscars, the Grammys. But as I was able to get older, I decided to move to Atlanta. I've been here for 10 years now, and I've been able to do even more red carpet because now they're going on every week out here.
0: Wow.
1: So now I even got old footage to new footage, right? And along the way, I was able to get a job at Upscale Magazine.
0: Wow.
1: And, yeah, I don't think I got a chance to tell you that. I work for Upscale Magazine now, and I work for Sheen Magazine. So now with 2 major magazine companies, along with my company, Diva TV Magazine. So now God has opened more and more doors for me where I can be able to go. And now when I was doing it at first, friend, I wasn't getting paid. But now when I go and cover an event, I'm getting paid for it. Can you believe it?
0: That's amazing.
1: Working your whole life, doing everything free. Now I can say when I go cover something, I may not get a lot of money, but hey, at least I'm getting some gas money, some lunch money, a bill, light bill paid or something. You know what I'm saying? Where it could go back, you know, in my bank account, you know, so I'm super appreciative of that. Not only that, the 2 outlets I work for are so major, I basically get approved for anything I want now. Where back then, I really couldn't get approved as much because nobody really knew who Diva TV was. You see what I'm saying?
0: Yeah, yeah. No, it's so great. So, I mean, it's only going to get bigger. I mean, it's really on the right path.
1: Well, I appreciate that so much. And what I was trying to tell you was last year, well, you know, my daughter, Rebby, the one you interviewed a couple weeks ago, right?
0: Outstanding. Yes, I was.
1: Thank you. My
0: she told
1: poop.
0: Me she's your daughter
1: she
0: live on the
1: else.
0: Air.
1: She is something else. So
0: she's
1: the one
0: save
1: said,
0: the
1: Mama.
0: World. Yeah.
1: Yeah, she will. She will save the world. That's why I told her I call her because on Instagram, she don't post about nothing but, you know, saving people's lives or speaking out. You know what I'm saying?
0: Yeah.
1: And I said, that should be your, you use that as your fight the power page. You know, she started laughing at me. Mom, what you talking about? Because everything you put on your social media is about fighting the power, helping somebody. You know what I'm saying?
0: Yeah. And she's
1: she said,
0: so smart because she's
1: you're
0: in
1: right.
0: law school. I mean, she's going to be doing this on like the highest levels.
1: Yeah, she's in law school. She's doing big things, and she's fully on scholarship. I didn't have to pay a dime.
0: Wow. She's all I did
1: was give her my Social Security number, and she was like, "Ma, I got a full scholarship." I say, "What?
0: Wow."
1: Yes.
0: Oh, I love
1: she
0: her.
1: The one told me.
0: Yeah.
1: I do too. She told me one day, she said, "Ma, you should watch this movie Outlander. You're going to love this movie because, you know, it's about a lady that's a time traveler. She's into herbs. She's into oils. She's kind of witchy or whatever. My daughter swears that's me all the way or whatever. Because I do believe in, like, you know, European things and things back in the days. I'm in love with castles. I'm obsessed with castles."
0: Yeah.
1: So what I did was, just not too long ago after me and you talked on the phone last year, I had started searching for castles because I said, "Man, I want to move to Europe and live in a castle. That's what I want to do." And everybody like, "Girl, you crazy. What makes you think that?" And I was like, "That's what I want to do."
0: Yeah. I love you. Yes.
1: I want to move to Europe and live in a castle, right? So yes. I started making all these friends on Facebook that actually sell castles.
0: Wow.
1: Okay. And so I was going to England to see Sam Heughan because he did the Macbeth play. And I was telling some of my friends, "Y'all know I'm going to England to see Sam." Now, I already seen him in Australia and Scotland. And like I said, that whole year last year, I just followed him wherever he went. So he did the Macbeth play. And some of my friends was like, "Girl, you know, Paris and London and all those places is just like 2 hours away. And it don't make no sense for you to just go down there just for one thing when you could hop on a train and be in Paris." I was like, "What?" I was like, "Okay. So maybe I should make this a trip." So I ended up staying like 12 days in Europe, girl.
0: Wow. Oh, how fun. Yay.
1: Oh, my God. So the first place I stayed was the Walton Hall. That is a castle in England.
0: Wow.
1: That turned into a hotel.
0: Oh,
1: it's called
0: God.
1: The Walton Hall.
0: Okay. Wow.
1: I went there, and do you know I met a woman that was actually from Kennesaw, Georgia. That's where I was living at the time, and she was working there, and I thought that was kind of weird. Like, I'm all the way in England and meet somebody from the town that I live in. You know what I'm saying?
0: Wow.
1: And she was American.
0: It's meant
1: and
0: to
1: she
0: be.
1: Gave
0: me
1: the,
0: yeah.
1: Huh?
0: It's
1: I
0: meant
1: know,
0: to
1: right?
0: Be. That's gorgeous.
1: I still got her number, too. Aww. And she gave me this most beautiful, huge room that I stayed in for 3 days. So the first day, I couldn't believe it. I was in a castle. My dreams were coming true. I just felt like I was going to cry. So the first day, I just rested. The second day, I went to go see Sam at, what was it called? The, can't think of it right now. RSC. What's that? Anyway, wherever the Macbeth play is, I went there. I went there early because I had a 7 o'clock, 7 p.m. ticket. But I was noticing that he would go out and sign autographs with people, but he wouldn't do it in the daytime. He would do it in the nighttime. A Shakespeare theater. That's what it was. One of them is real old. The whole little Shakespeare town, right? I think it's called RSC or something like that. So I went early just to see what was going on, and you know. Just so happened, I go to the ticket counter. I'm like, "Hey, you guys got an extra ticket for this morning?" They're like, "Yeah, we got one left." I was like, "Okay, well, I want to buy it." So I was able to see Sam Heughan play at Macbeth twice in one day. I was super excited. I just love the play. I just love the art and respect him as an actor. I couldn't believe that he was learning all these lines and stuff like that. So after the first show was over, I went across the street to the restaurant and ate, came back for the second show, and then Sam Heughan came out and he gave me an autograph, and then I went home and because I had a driver, and the next day I went to Oxford University, and I always wanted to go to Oxford University because, you know, you see it on TV and everything like that. I was like, "Oh my God, I cannot believe I am in Oxford University, Oxford, England, the one you see on TV." I literally started to cry. I was like, "Oh my God, I am here. And I can't believe this is happening." You know what I'm saying? So I get to Oxford University in France. The man had told me when I was at the hotel, they said, "We don't have Uber here." I said, "My Uber working. I got Uber, you know. I'm here, you know, my Uber working." So my Uber picked me up and dropped me off at Oxford. I did the free tour and everything. Guess what happened, friend? My Uber app totally disappeared out of my phone.
0: Oh, my God.
1: I was stranded in Oxford University for like 3 hours.
0: Oh,
1: no. I was like, because you know how you try to download the app and they say, hey, we're going to send you a pin to see if this is really you.
0: Yeah.
1: So every time I would press the button for the pin to cut to my phone, of course it's not coming to my phone. My phone is an American phone. I'm all the way in another country. So I would never get the code. I was never able to download the Uber app. I started getting lost. I was crying in tears. Some people told me I was scared. Like, oh my God, like, what am I going to do? So people said, calm down, calm down. It's a taxi stand. Right down that alley. You go down that alley, go around there. This is after being lost for 3 hours. Literally stranded, okay?
0: Aww.
1: I'm totally so sad by this time. But yeah, I went to the taxi stand. The men, they felt sorry for me. He said, I got a driver coming. The driver took me back to Walton Hall. And then what happened the next day? I can't remember. Oh, the next day I ate and I went somewhere. But I ended up having to catch a train so I could go to Paris. So then I caught a train to Paris. I went to Paris and my driver, I had a driver for the whole trip in Paris. And I stayed at another castle, girl.
0: Oh,
1: another
0: yay.
1: Castle.
0: That's amazing.
1: Okay.
0: That's
1: I know,
0: great.
1: Right? So my driver picked me up from the train station and he said, where you want to go? Well, the first place I want to go to is the Eiffel Tower. What are you talking about? So we go to the Eiffel Tower. I'm in tears. I'm like literally taking pictures like, oh my God, I'm in the Eiffel Tower. Then he took me to the Louis Vuitton store. And you know, I had a dream about some malls in Paris before I even got there. Like in 2024, I was having dreams about Paris. I had a dream about being in a mall in Paris that looked like a castle. So I Googled it up and guess what? The place was real.
0: Wow.
1: It was a real place. So I had the driver take me there. He took me there. He dropped me out. Come to find out it was three malls built the same way. I thought it was just one, but it was three. One got clothes and kids and stuff. The other one got furniture. And then the other one, it got something else. I can't remember. But yeah, so the whole day I went to Eiffel Tower. I went to Louis Vuitton. I went to all the landmarks of Paris. I went to that mall I dreamed about. And then here I go. The driver picked me up and he takes me to this castle. It's 45 minutes outside of Paris. And it was haunted too, okay? And it had a church in there. So I come in there and my friends say, okay, I'm going to get you some food. I'm going to leave you here. I'm like literally in this whole castle by myself. Because remember, all these castles are for sale. I was able to stay there for free because I'm a writer now. So, hey, you let me stay here a couple of nights, I can give you an article. I can help you do a write-up, you know? So he leaves me in a church and I'm in there and I'm just praying to God and I'm saying, God, thank you so much for this opportunity for my dreams come true. I'm playing my little radio, you know, my speaker with the church music and tears are rolling down my face. And then friend, I promise you to God, I felt like angel wings wrapped around my whole entire body.
0: Aww,
1: and tears
0: so
1: just
0: beautiful.
1: Started coming down my face. And I was in a 12th century castle in a church.
0: Wow.
1: So you can imagine what
0: by
1: type
0: yourself.
1: Of energy was
0: wow.
1: in there. Yeah.
0: Wow.
1: And they said, oh, don't be worried. It's a little old white lady ghosted. Well, I said, listen, I'm covered with the blood of Jesus. I came down and said, look, y'all, I ain't here to bother nobody. I'm just a journalist. I'm here to get my story. I was still scared. I had drank wine all night, drink myself to sleep because it was a little scary. But I made it through the night. I woke up. My necklace was cut and broke. I don't know what happened, but my cross necklace was cut. I promise you I ain't making this stuff up, Fred. That's why I said,
0: oh, I believe you.
1: My story. So I woke up and my cross necklace was literally cut from around my neck. Like,
0: oh, shit.
1: I don't know
0: wow.
1: if somebody was trying to get at me or what, but I woke up. And it had beads and all the beads stuff. I said, oh my God, what happened? You know what I'm saying? And then I packed up and I was like, listen, I called my job like, I am ready to go. This castle was beautiful, but I'm ready to get up out of here. So after that, he took me to the train station and I took a train to Brazil, France to go visit my other friends. And they were selling a castle, but this castle was totally remodeled by a French, I think she's Italian, a French designer.
0: Now? This is the third one?
1: Yes, this is my third castle.
0: That's amazing. Okay.
1: Yeah, so I go there, and the lady is a designer, so she totally, her and her husband totally re-gutted this castle. They re-gutted it, they remodeled it, and she's a She's an Italian decorator, plus she's a chef. So when I get there, they have a buffet of food laid out for me with gold plates and gold spoons and gold forks.
0: Wow.
1: And I'm sitting here like, oh my God. You know, I get there in the morning, they got this big breakfast buffet for me. They talking to me and everything. Then for lunch, they made me a big buffet. Then at night, they threw a party for me. Aww. Where I was able to interview the couple. I interviewed them because they were telling us a story on how they met, how they got the castle, how they want to sell the castle, because now they want to go on and do like a bigger project. They want to go get like their own island with a, like a hotel. Like they want to do a whole resort thing. So now they want to sell the castle. So I did the interview with them. The next day, my friend Lois took me to the mall. He took me shopping because some of my luggage broke. And we got new luggages and things like that. I mean, I just had so much fun. So from there, I took a train, went to the airport, and flew to Italy. Wow. I met a guy in Scotland. Okay, because remember, I went to see Sam in Scotland, too. So I went to see Sam in the Edinburgh Book Film Festival. And I met this guy named Eduardo, totally hot. I thought he was single, but, you know, his English was kind of broken. So I found out he wasn't single. But he told me, if you ever come to Italy, I'll pay for it. I said, don't play with me now. Because I will come to Italy, you know.
0: Yeah.
1: And like I said, all my friends were saying, girl, that stuff is so close by. So I was like, forget it. You know what? I'm doing all this. I might as well just cap out my trip with Italy. I flew to Italy. Unfortunately, my friend Eduardo could not hang out with me. I think his girlfriend was upset about the whole thing or whatever. But he paid for me to have my own room, my transportation. I was in the heart of the downtown of Italy. I shot to I dropped. I literally walked up and down the street because in downtown Italy, it's like maybe New York, where you're walking up and down the street, you got all these stores, you got all these businesses, you got, you know, restaurants, and I just walked up and down the streets all day long.
0: Wait, what when city were you in? What, where in Italy?
1: I was in Milan, Italy.
0: Milan. Ooh, yes. Okay. Yeah. Yes.
1: And so what I did was I just went window shopping. You know, when you go look at stuff and yeah. you don't buy nothing, I window shopped for like 3 hours. And then after that, I ate. And I said, you know what? I wanted this, this, this, and this. So I went back and got those four particular pieces that stuck in my head that I wanted to buy. And I went and I shopped all my money away in Italy, okay?
0: Oh,
1: then
0: fabulous.
1: I come home,
0: good.
1: Right?
0: Yeah.
1: My landlord is mad at me because I had a flat tire on my car. And the people that were supposed to, you know, put the air in it never came. So he was like, I'm not renewing your lease. I said, oh my God, what am I going to do? I just spent all my money on this trip, you know, and then I found out somebody had used up my credit and ran my credit down in the ground. And I was so scared, friend. I didn't know what I was going to do. You know, I was afraid because, you know, I got two little girls too. And I was like, Lord, please don't let me be homeless. You know what I'm saying? So I kept looking for houses and stuff like that. And I seen a house I liked. But I was trying to, I had like 2 months to move. So I was trying to wait to build my credit back up, right? So I could get a decent house or whatever. So you would not believe what happened. So one night I woke up in the middle of the night and I seen this huge, beautiful home for rent. And I was like, oh my God, I would love this house. You know what I'm saying? So I was like, okay, I'm going to try to get the house. So the people that rented the house to me, They wasn't as strict with the rules. You know, I had to pay a little extra because my credit wasn't perfect. And I had to do what I had to do, but I ended up getting a big, beautiful home that looks like a castle, girl, on 4 acres of land.
0: Wow.
1: Okay.
0: Oh, wonderful.
1: Yes, Claire, you have to come and stay with me. I literally got 6 bedrooms, 5 bathrooms. I'm on 4 acres of land.
0: Wow.
1: I have a window room. This is full of windows. I have a fire pit.
0: Yes.
1: Oh my God. I just cannot believe how God has blessed me. Because, you know, sometimes when you're going through a transition, it can be very scary. I would look at all the odds that was against me. I didn't have all my money. I had just spent it in Europe. You know, my credit was busted. I didn't have, you know, I was scared, friend. I didn't know what I was going to do, but God saved me. That's why I'm here to encourage any and everybody that's listening on the radio. No matter what you do, don't you give up, because God will meet you right where you at. All he wants you to do is just keep pushing, keep believing. Yes, I was afraid. Yes, I wanted to give up, but I continue to listen to my church music. I continue to listen to my meditation music. I continue praying, even though my stomach was, you know, filled with fear at the time and didn't know what was going to happen. I didn't know what was going to happen. I didn't, but God saved me. He saved me, girl. And I'm so happy now. I am just living my best life. Like, I'm always in the house, you know, but the house is so beautiful. You feel like you're on vacation. I'm going to send you a link to my house with all of the pictures.
0: Oh, I love it.
1: And my kids are so happy.
0: Good.
1: They're so
0: good.
1: Happy. They got a huge room.
0: Oh, I'm so glad to hear it.
1: Everything is so great.
0: Yeah, I'm so glad to hear it. I know you always land on your feet. I mean, you always take risks. Yes.
1: Just like a cat.
0: It's outstanding.
1: When people thought that I would fail, everybody was, they was waiting on me to fail. Like, nobody wanted to help me. Only person to help me was my grandma. And I, you know, I was supposed to be sending her money. My grandma felt sorry for me, you know? But it worked out, girl. It worked out.
0: So are all of your stories, is it all on your website? Did you write about Europe? Did you, did you write about the haunted castle?
1: I wrote every time I went somewhere, I wrote about Sam Houston, right? But okay. I'm waiting to get, my job with Scene said they're going to put it in the actual magazine in 2027. So they wanted me to do a write-up about it. But I'm going to write like a journal. I want to journal everything so I won't forget the story, but I really never really forget things. But I'm going to journal my whole experience. And, you know, I've always wanted to live in Europe because I feel like the men in Atlanta, they're not, well, you know, half of them are, you know, I'm LGBTQ community, all that. But that's where they mostly live here. And the ones that may be straight, they may be married or have a girlfriend. Some of them are incarcerated. So to me, the pickings in Atlanta is not that good. And I've been here, I've collected enough footage. So I said, I'm going to move to Europe for love. I'm going to move to Europe for the food. I'm going to move to Europe to show my children a different way of life. So I was ready. I thought I would be living in Europe right now, but Renaya's passport, I'm trying to get my 12-year-old daughter's passport because we can't find her dad. And his name was on the birth certificate. So now I have to keep going back and forth to court. I'm literally in the courthouse every week, friend. I'm trying to get my passport, but I have like a 2 or 3 year lease where I live. So
0: by
1: the time I finish up with my lease, I should be able to move to Europe. And you know,
0: enjoy that house. That house sounds amazing too.
1: Oh, you have to come see the house. If I could, I'm going to try to keep rewritten the house so that way I can sublease it and make extra money and stuff like that. But you know, with the U.S., and you know how me and you are with our power to the people. You know the United States is putting all this type of pesticides and all this stuff in our food.
0: I know
1: my blood pressure. Look, my blood pressure didn't even budge when I was in Europe. I ate whatever I wanted. As soon as I got back to the United States, my blood pressure shot right back up.
0: Wow.
1: And you know, I just know it's the food.
0: Yeah, different chemicals.
1: Europe don't play that. They only allow like 5 to 7 ingredients in their food. That's it. Even the potato chips look different. They taste different. The ketchup look different.
0: Yeah.
1: Everything they have. When we have our Doritos, Doritos are dark red. When you go to theirs, it's a light red. I've seen it. I've tasted it.
0: Wow.
1: I ate whatever I wanted, and my blood pressure was 130/70. After eating whatever I wanted in Scotland. So I know for sure that I want to move away because of the food. I want to live a healthier lifestyle. I want to be able to live longer. Plus, I'm definitely going to get me a chateau, okay? So I'm going to get a castle with me and my girls. Then I'll get a living nanny. You know, maybe the other half of the wing, I'll have like some active seniors to live with me. And we can do festivals, have markets. So I have like this whole plan
0: to move to Europe
1: and start a new life.
0: Oh, how exciting. Yes.
1: That's my plan.
0: Well, but plug everything. So how do people find you? How do they support you? You know, Diva TV is sort of the main hub. Is that right?
1: Yes, ma'am. My Diva TV is www.divatvmagazine.com. I sell human hair on there. I sell spiritual products on there. If you want an interview, I sell interviews for $99. I do resumes. I do bios. I do Zoom interviews, and I highlight them. I also have clothes. I sell clothes on there as well. If you go to my website, it's different topics. Like I said, you can also click on my free Brooklyn Radio link and you can listen to all our episodes together.
0: That's such an honor. I love that. You're the best.
1: Yes, ma'am. Yeah. And my number is 312-778-1367. That's 312-778-1367. So if anybody want to call, if they want to network, or just talk to me. I'm an open book. If you give me a call, but I want to tell, I know I got to go, but I want to tell you this one more thing. So I end up getting a manager from somebody that knew me from years ago, and she paid for me to go to acting school and comedy school. So now I'm in school to be a comedian
0: and an actress.
1: Yes. And she also got me casted into a microdrama series.
0: You're so funny. That's going to be perfect. Wait, I love that.
1: She did try to get me to do it for years ago, but she would try to make me study. And I was like, no, I don't want to be no comedian if I got to, study it like that. It's so natural for you.
0: Yeah.
1: Yeah, and I told her I'm a naturalist with it because, I can, just make people laugh. But then she came back and she said, listen, I really think you should do this. And she got me one of the biggest comedians in the world. She's a legend. I don't know if you ever heard of her, but her name is Coco Brown. Yeah. Coco Brown is my new teacher.
0: Oh my God. Wow, this is amazing.
1: I want to get her on the show. Can we book Coco Brown to be on your show?
0: Oh, I'd be honored, of course.
1: Oh my God. I did an interview with Coco Brown for Sheen and Upscale Magazine. I didn't do it for Diva TV yet because I told her I wanted to be next to her. So last week was my first week on set. She casted me, girl, to be in her micro drama series.
0: Oh my God, that's so exciting.
1: Oh my God.
0: That's wonderful.
1: Tuesday I did three scenes and Wednesday I did three scenes. I haven't came out yet. Nobody knows. I'm super excited, but I am on the Life After 50 micro drama series with Coco Brown. I am about to be super extra famous.
0: Yes. Oh, I can't wait. Wait, how do we watch it? When can we see that?
1: Okay, so listen, I need you to go to the Coco Brown's Instagram page. And on her Instagram page, it has Life After 50. You start in February. So she started the episodes in February. So you start from February on up. And you know, the micro dramas, they like 2 or 3 minutes each and they telling a story.
0: Okay.
1: But it's a super good show. It's about a show, a guy named Mr. Gary. He's an older guy. And his wife, she had cancer. So she gives him a pass to date other women. And that turns into 10 years. So basically, the storyline is around this guy, Mr. Gary, who, has all these women and he has a wife at home. But it's totally good. You gotta see it. I did an article on her already. I'm gonna send you her article. I'm gonna send you some information so you can see my home. But I'm definitely gonna set up for you to interview Coco Brown next because she's doing big things and I'm totally supportive of her. And I want to give a shout out to my manager, Stephanie Riley from Riley Productions for believing in me. And you know, and it was so weird. I'm going to let you go. I know I got to go because I'll be talking your ears off.
0: Oh, I love all your stories. Yeah.
1: I know, right? When I moved, right?
0: Yeah.
1: I had met Coco Brown like maybe 10 years ago. And her old business card fell out first moved in this new house. And I was like, that's kind of weird. She gave me like a business card of hers. And it didn't have no number on there. It just had all her social media. So you know what? I didn't think nothing of it. I put it on my altar. You know what I'm saying? Then like 3 weeks later, my manager called me like, my good friend, I got a lady named Coco Brown. She my good friend. I'm putting you on the phone. I said, Coco Brown, I know who that is. I sent a picture of the card. She was like, oh, that's nothing but God. So she put me on the phone with Coco Brown. And man, then she was like, you know what? I'm going to pay for you to get some acting classes with her. And then when the first time she met me, she was like, girl, you sitting on gold. With all them episodes, because she wanted to know about me. Tell me about Mercedes Millionaire. And I was telling her about the traveling and everything. And she was like, girl, you already a millionaire. Don't know it. She said, I would love to put you in my TV series. And I was so honored. I couldn't tell nobody for a long time. I knew for like a whole month I would be in a series. But what I did was I couldn't tell nobody, but I watched the show and I was making comments and getting to know the cast members. And then last weekend, Coco Brown had a comedy show at City Winery, and I went there, and half of the cast members already knew who I was off of Instagram. And I still couldn't say nothing yet, because that was Saturday. And they see me on set on Tuesday, and I was like, what? And some people are reacting me like, are you going to be in the show? I was like, oh, no, I don't think so, you know, because I couldn't say nothing at the time.
0: That's so exciting. Oh, I love it.
1: I know.
0: It.
1: I'm so happy.
0: That's great. Oh, I'm so glad things are falling into place. You've worked so hard.
1: Yes.
0: You deserve the best. Yeah, this is so exciting. Yes. I'm so glad to hear all your good news. It's so
1: Thank
0: wonderful.
1: You. I could wait to tell you everything. That's why I kept saying, friend, I want to come back on the show. I got to tell you what's going on. And you know, Sam Hughie got a big fan base. Like every time I was going somewhere, I was literally the only black girl in the whole crowd. You know I loved it. You know I loved it because I love my white people now. I love them. He was feeding me birthday cake and everything. Them women wanted to beat me up. They were so jealous.
0: Oh, I love it. And so what's next with him?
1: You know what? Well, right now he just did like this. Well, he opened up a distillery in Scotland. It was so weird because when I was in Australia, I was telling Sam, I had a dream that me and Sam had a castle together and we had like these event places and stuff like that. So when I see him in Australia, I told him about the idea. He was like, man, Mercedes, I'm already working on something like that. And that really started, there go another dream that I had that was prophetically, you know?
0: Yeah.
1: And then I was like, wow. So then he didn't come out with it till like maybe 6 months later. So now he has a distillery in Scotland. He just did like a bike tour. He had like vendors come out, food and stuff, a bike ride. But I haven't been nowhere near Europe since October because now that I moved in this house, I had to come up with all this money and I have a big mortgage to pay. So I've just been chilling, girl. I've just been chilling and waiting on my next income tax check to come or something. You know what I'm saying?
0: Yeah, no, but it sounds perfect, that house. Well worth it. Sounds
1: yes, I can't wait to send you the pictures. I'm going to send you the pictures as soon as we hang up.
0: Oh, I'm excited. I love you so much. You're amazing. So everyone listening should go where? Diva TV. They should just put your name in any search, right? Too. Mercedes Millionaire comes up.
1: Well, some of the
0: Instagram?
1: And Chinese people got my name too. They got Diva TV. I'm DivaTVMagazine.com. And my Instagram, it's Mercedes underscore millionaire, MERCEDEZ underscore millionaire. So you can go on there, you can follow me, you can message me, or you can call me directly at 312-778-1367. And friend, while we on the phone, I want you to know I would love to do an article on you as well. Now that I have, you know, outlets that I can promote you on, I want to be able to give the love back to you. So you let me know when you're ready because I want to interview you as well.
0: Aww, I'd be honored anytime, any day.
1: Yeah, because your story is amazing about you and your father and your legacy. I definitely want to do a write-up on you.
0: Aw, I love you. Yes, let's do it. Well, we'll talk offline, but I'd be proud. Yes, you're amazing.
1: I would love that. Yes, I want to give back.
0: Aw, I love you. You're amazing. Thank you,
1: so
0: much.
1: You're amazing even more. You're amazingly amazing.
0: You're listening to Love Me or Leave Me right here on Radio Free Brooklyn.

0: Yes, Al Tariq. That's a track called Think Not from the album God Connections. From Gangstar, we heard Royalty from the album Mass Appeal. And of course, we heard a bunch of reggae before that. The Techniques, You Don't Care, Delroy Wilson, Better Must Come. We heard The Wailers, Put It On, and The Maytals, Bam Bam. All right, let's keep it going. There's always so much good music, never enough time on these Wednesday nights. Let's hear from Gotham, Talib Kweli, and Diamond D. Here they are with a track called Attention Span featuring Sky Zoo from the album Gotham. Right here on Love Me or Leave Me, Radio Free Brooklyn.
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3: Hey, Ghost Dini, what's up, nigga? You heard? Where them killer bees at? Y'all was screaming killer bees, I was running around with killer bees. Wu-Tang, throw them W's in the air, you heard? What's up, nigga? Hey, Chef, what's up, nigga? When you had that purple tape, I was cooking up every day to that shit, nigga.

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Dear friends near and far, greetings from Bushwick, New York. This is Mondo Jazz on Radio Free Brooklyn, broadcasting from Bushwick, with one ear in New York and the other wandering somewhere between Seoul and Paris, between Amsterdam and Copenhagen, or somewhere between Columbus, Ohio, where soul singer-songwriter Mario Black, who wrote Who Knows, the song that we just heard, was born, and Stockholm, where Magnus Carlsson and the members of the Moonray Quintet, who played that song in a very nice rendition, reunited after a 10-year hiatus and rekindled their shared love for soul and jazz on Shadows, their new album for We Jazz. And that was a fitting way for Mondo Jazz to return to its usual weekly journey through recent and upcoming releases after 2 weeks devoted to our favorite tracks from the first half of 2026. Speaking of looking back in the year marking the Miles Davis centennial, his music has been celebrated from every possible angle. Few tributes, however, have been as inventive, energetic, and thoroughly enjoyable as Suite for Miles, recorded by Italian trumpeter Giovanni Falzone at the invitation of fellow trumpeter and longtime Miles Davis devotee Paolo Fresu, who released it on his Took Music label. On this album, Falzone is accompanied by his band called Libera, Italian for free, celebrating not only freedom as an ideal in these troubled times, but also the freedom with which these musicians approach Miles' repertoire. Rather than simply revisiting familiar themes, they often deconstruct them into segments which they then use as launching pads for their improvisation, sometimes weaving together iconic pieces such as So What and Tutu, as we will hear next.

That was Giovanni Falzone and a medley of two Miles Davis compositions, So What and Tutu. Let's build on the rhythmic and angular energy of the electroacoustic music that we just heard to explore one of the most remarkable albums of the year, Tether, the sophomore release by saxophonist Alden Elmuth. Up next, we're going to listen to her with two bass players, Logan Kane and Miller Wren, and one drummer, Justin Brown. Her collaborators and friends playing a tune entitled Definitely Not Friends, a remarkable example of how creativity and freedom can flourish also within meticulously constructed angular spaces, where tightly conceived structures unfold with the organic complexity of fractals. After that, Miles Okazaki's Boomtown, an album in which the guitar player and composer harnesses the sonic palette of a tentet with a dream lineup. Saxophonists Caroline Davis, Johnny Rabagon and Anna Weber, trombonists Jakub Garcik and Kalia van de Veer, bassists Chris Tordini and Hannah Marks, Matt Mitchell on piano, then Weiss on drums. Together they depict vivid sonic landscapes like those we're going to listen to next, Magic Hour and Ghost Town Girl, the opening and closing tracks of this album released by Pi Recordings. We'll get to it right after Definitely Not Friends by Alden Elmuth.

We just heard Definitely Not Friends by Alden Helmuth, followed by Magic Hour and Ghost Town Girl from Miles Okazaki's Boomtown. Let's continue with records that we have just discovered and have to immediately and repeatedly share with you. The one entitled Luz, spelled L-U-Z in Spanish, was a genuine revelation, introducing me to the remarkable flutist and composer Angie Aubin. Throughout the album, she pays tribute to the people who helped illuminate her artistic path, from Carlos Garnett and Santi D'Abriano to Anthony Braxton and Malcolm X, figures who expanded her sense of possibility and encouraged her to pursue her own voice. From this album, recorded live in Spain with a tight group of local expats and Spanish musicians featuring Bill McHenry on saxophone, Miguel Garcia on piano, Masa Kamaguchi on bass, and Estefania Chamorro on drums, we're going to listen to a tune entitled Ballot or the Bullet. And after a tune inspired by a speech by Malcolm X, we'll then feature a track that feels like the natural segue, because it projects the same energy of a statement that cannot be ignored. And that's maybe why it is entitled The Sermon. It comes from Omni, the recent album by the James Brandon Lewis Quartet that we have to return to again, just because it's so good. But first, Ballot or the Bullet by Angie Aubin.

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1: Just before the break, we heard two assertive tunes, Ballot or the Bullet by Angie Obin, followed by The Sermon by the James Brandon Lewis Quartet. As we bring the first part of today's edition of Mondo Jazz to a close, let's turn to one of the most direct ways of communicating emotion, a voice and six strings. In this case, the voice of Albanian singer Elina Duni and the six strings of British guitarist Rob Luft. They're back at it again with the usual depth and sophistication on their third ECM release, Reaching for the Moon. Yet again, an album with a really eclectic range of songs, but it is often their originals that shine the brightest, as in the case of the one we're going to listen to next, Magnolia.

Welcome back to Mondo Jazz, where we like to think about jazz as one welcoming meeting place where different traditions, histories, and musical accents don't compete for space, but make room for one another. And so a fitting way to begin the second part of today's edition of Mondo Jazz was with Alicia Waller, not only a great vocalist, but also an international relations and music diplomacy graduate. Louder Than is her second release, further documenting both her evolution as a composer and her remarkable gifts as a singer. The track that we just heard was entitled The Climb, Job Blues. Moving on, we'll begin the next set with Who's Around, another sophomore release, in this case by bassist Talma Shak.

It's a record shaped by as many musical influences as there are nationalities represented in the band, bringing together musicians from Israel, Greece, Georgia, Puerto Rico, Venezuela, and Chile. The tune we are about to hear, Lama Ken, Lama Lo, beautifully captures that spirit of exchange. From there, we will then travel to Brazil for Virgem, from Ao Vivo en Quarteto, the new live album by singer and multi-instrumentalist and composer Haroldo Bonciampo. Recorded in Belo Horizonte, the album revisits some of his earlier compositions and his distinctive blend of Brazilian popular music and jazz. We'll get to it right after Thelma Schack's Lama Quem, Lama Lo.

We just heard Lama Kem, Lama Lo by Talma Shak, followed by Virgem by Aroldo Bonciampo. Our next set revolves around a musician who has progressively become one of the most sought-after collaborators of his generation, vibraphonist Joel Ross, appearing here as a guest on two different projects by young North Europeans. We'll begin at Amsterdam's legendary Beam House, where drummer Jamie Pete recorded Daily New Beginning with Ben van Gelder, Pat Cleaver, and Joel Ross. The album is part of the venue's Reflex concert series, which invites artists to reflect on the pulse of our times through composition, curation, and performance. Jamie Pitt's reflection centered on the Zen concept of Shoshin, the beginner's mind, the idea that every new situation should be approached with openness and humility regardless of experience and expertise. A perfect metaphor for a newly assembled band. Up next is a tune entitled Trumbroder, a composition by Swedish bassist Peter Eld, whose example continues to inspire an ever-growing circle of younger musicians. Then we'll stay Nordic with the Danish trio Lil North. On Crossing Currents, they document a memorable New York visit where, in 2023, they were joined by Joel Ross and Swedish saxophonist Hannes Benny for sessions at the legendary Bunker Studio in Brooklyn. The opening track, entitled Friend, captures what jazz musicians often do better than anyone else, listening deeply to one another while allowing different musical backgrounds to enrich the conversation. At the end of the set, we turn to another dynamic band, the trio led by Korean drummer Soo Jin Soo, who has just released her eighth album, Prism of Existence, an excellent showcase for the creative and dynamic music that she has written for her trio with pianist Jaehyun Kang and bassist Ho Kim. The Doors of Perception is a song that beautifully illustrates the level of interplay they've developed over the years. We'll listen to it right after Trumbroder by Jamie Pete and Friend by Lil No.

0: 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Of course, there are considerable costs associated with this operation. And if you like what you hear on Mondo Jazz, why not support Radio Free Brooklyn with a pledge of your choice or getting one of Radio Free Brooklyn's t-shirts, hats, or other cool merch from www.radiofreebrooklyn.com/donate.
1: Trum Brother by Jamie Pete and Friend by Lil North are the two tunes with which we started this set by focusing on two bands of North European musicians which have several things in common, starting with the presence of Joel Ross as a special guest on vibraphone. At the end of the set, Korean drummer Sujin Soon and her trio with The Doors of Perception. Then let's wrap the second part of today's show with another adventurous trio with Korean musicians whose music deliberately blurs the boundaries between the classical tradition and today's broader musical landscape, welcoming jazz, electronics, and pop into the conversation. I am referring to the An Trio, namely Maria An on cello, Lucia An on piano, and on violin in their latest incarnation, Zach Brock, the jazz violinist claimed for his work as a leader as well as his collaboration with Snarky Puppy. He's also the author of Almost Never Was, a composition he wrote for this trio inspired by one of their recent tours of Korea.

And just like that, we have reached the final part of today's edition of Mondo Jazz here on Radio Free Brooklyn, dedicated to recent and upcoming records. One album which I will be personally looking forward very much in the coming months is The Next by French arranger and composer Fred Palem and his wonderfully irreverent ensemble Le Sacre du Timpan. Palem has a gift for shining a light on overlooked corners of music history, uncovering figures whose work has quietly shaped the musical imagination of generations. This time, his focus returns to François de Roubaix, the visionary French film composer whose pioneering use of synthesizers, drum machines, and electronic instruments made him one of the precursors of French electronic music. Nearly 50 years after de Roubaix's passing, and a decade after first paying tribute to him, Fred Palem returns to his music with a new album, which includes the track that we used to open this segment of Mondo Jazz, Avron Evrard, a piece of incidental music for electronics which de Roubaix wrote to accompany the theatrical performances of the two French actors, mimes, and comedians Philippe Avron and Claude Evrard. And that music was also the perfect gateway into this segment of Mondo Jazz in which we will revel in the lush richness of recent albums for large ensembles. Another outstanding European release in that vein is Freedom Trail, where the Luxembourg Philharmonic expands the sonic world of pianist Michel Ries' trio with bassist Marc Demuth and drummer Paul Wiltgen. The project is further elevated by Vince Mendoza's arrangements and conducting, with Joshua Redman appearing as guest soloist on several tracks, including the one we're going to listen to next, Freedom Trail, the title track and a rendition of one of the most popular tunes of that trio.

That was Freedom Trail by Michel Reis, Marc Demuth and Paul Wildken, with the Luxembourg Philharmonic conducted by Vince Mendoza and featuring Joshua Redman. We'll continue our large ensemble journey with Germany's renowned MDR Big Band, heard here in an archival recording from 1987, alongside two giants of British jazz, pianist John Taylor and saxophonist Stan Saltzman. The British archival label Jazz in Britain has recently released this remarkable collaboration on the album Quintessence, from which we will hear Potion 2. After that, we'll turn to another international collaborations, this time between Italian composers and arrangers Anna Bignami and Laura Veltri and their Danish jazz ensemble. Their debut album, Known Places, draws inspiration from French anthropologist Marc Auger's influential concept of known places, such as stations, airports, shopping malls, that lack the historical and social identity of traditional places. Attesa Sospesa is a tune that paints the sonic portrait of a railway station waiting room. A blues atmosphere evokes the isolation of anonymous travelers, while the clarinet, and later the baritone saxophone of Jacob Danielsen, suggests someone repeatedly trying to start a conversation unsuccessfully. Fortunately, the music succeeds brilliantly, and we will hear it right after Potion 2 by John Taylor, Stan Saltzman, and the NDR Big Band.

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3: 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Welcome to the Bushwick Garage on Radio Free Brooklyn. I'm your host, Rob Pritchard. Thanks for hanging out with me tonight. I'm starting tonight's show with the Insect Life Cycle. This track is called Tyrant Hunting.

from Montreal. That was Elephant Stone with their brand new single, Fascist Killed Your Rock and Roll. Coming up next, here's Brooklyn band Myra Lee with their brand new track, Dean.

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We just heard Moored, the latest single from New Age Healers. Coming up next, here's the Jun remix of the Sun Adams track, Narco Polo, featuring Isaac Brock, the frontman from Modest Mouse.

We just heard Something Hidden from Celestial Power's brand new self-titled album. Coming up next, here's Per Ubu with Final Solution.

from Pink Mexico's new album, What Movie Ends Like This? We just heard Mesh. Coming up next, here's new music from the Limonanas, live at Bobur. This is Spirale.

We just heard Sons of Hippies cover the Rolling Stones track, Gimme Shelter. Coming up next, here's the Alan Vega remix of the Vacant Lots track, 6 a.m.

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We just heard Back to Bargar Mosin by Les Big Bird. Coming up next, here's Viagra Boys with Girls and Boys.

We just heard A Place to Bury Strangers, Fuzz Club Session version of Chrome Shadow. Coming up next, here's the Janitors with their cover of Joy Division's Isolation.

We just heard Painted Sky by Melody Fields. Coming up next, here's New York City band Elysian Fields with their latest single, a cover of Syd Barrett's Octopus.

From Psychic Lemon's new EP, Ostara Offerings, we just heard Metal Box. Coming up next here in the Bushwick Garage, here's Rev with Three, Not Three.

From the Telescope's new album, Static Charge, we just heard Come Around. I'm closing tonight's show with Heroin in Tahiti. This track is called Black Market.

And that's going to wrap things up for this week's edition of the Bushwick Garage. I've been your host, Rob Pritchard. Thanks for hanging out with me tonight. This is Radio Free Brooklyn. Don't go anywhere. Robert Javors is coming up next. His show is way cool. It's called Black and Blues. Please stay tuned. You will not regret it. Till next week. Bye-bye.

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7: 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This is Bob J, bringing you episode number 385 of Black and Blues, the weekly black music program here on Radio Free Brooklyn. And as usual, we have a theme, and the theme is like bifurcated this week in that the first, 45 minutes or so will be a conclusion to the last few weeks' shows, where I'm featuring field recordings by a gentleman named Mac McCormick, primarily done in Texas, but in other parts of the South and in northern Mexico. But I'm featuring his blues and I don't think there's any R&B in this, but definitely blues players, both guitar and piano, and a little harmonica here and there. But he made these recordings between 1958 and 1971 when he was just a peripatetic person, just traveling, going to small towns, going to black neighborhoods, and going to the local bars and places where there was music. And he would ask the musicians to play for him, and he'd record them. He also asked if he could photograph them, which he did. He had thousands of photographs. And he did interviews with them, and people trusted him. People who were nothing like him. He was not poor. He was not black. But for some reason, he just had a natural affinity for these people who were musicians, some well-known and some totally unknown, but this was an obsession of his, and he pursued it diligently, let me tell you, and he left his collection to the Smithsonian. Thousands of tapes, thousands of photographs, notes and interviews and all kinds of stuff. So that's the first part of the show. Second part of the show is I'm going to introduce you to a label that started in the late 40s and continued through the 50s. Exceedingly influential. It produced, maybe thousands of records, but definitely hundreds of records, specializing in country blues, city blues, what we would call jazz today, but in those days, it was called instrumental sax-led R&B. I know it's a mouthful, but that was considered R&B, and some of those songs hit the R&B charts. Today you listen to it and you say, well, no, that's jazz. Well, definitions change. And they produced a lot of gospel music. So, I haven't mentioned the name yet, but it's a name that some of you are familiar with and a lot of you never heard of. But we're going to do a few shows because they were very prolific and produced a lot of great music by a lot of great musicians. So let's go to the Mac McCormick Field Recordings and let's get this show on the road. We're going to go back to 1959. This is done by Joel Hopkins, who was Lightnin' Hopkins, one of his two older brothers, who did some recordings, by the way. He had an album with Lightnin' Hopkins in an album on Orhooly Records, I think in the 60s, but a good artist. He's, I think, about 7 years older. So let's listen to his 1959 version of Matchbox Blues.

Lord have mercy. This is my favorite ride. 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I send you money, might buy and hold my clothes. I send you money with a matchbox, hold my clothes. 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
1: Well, that set started out with Joel Hopkins doing Matchbox Blues, recorded in Houston, Texas, 1959. Joel Hopkins, vocal and guitar. That song was written and first recorded in 1927 by Blind Lemon Jefferson. By the way, who knew Joel Hopkins? They played together back in the day. Next, you heard God Moves on the Water by Manslipscomb. That's from 1963, recorded in his hometown of Navasota, Texas. Manslipscomb, vocal and guitar. Now, this song refers to the sinking of the Titanic in 1912. Shortly after the sinking, Blind Butler and his wife Ophelia composed this song and had it published. In 1919, this song appeared in a book written by Dorothy Scarborough, and in 1929, it was put on record by Blind Willie Johnson. This song goes back a long ways and is a staple of many, many blues performers, some version of the Titanic. Next, you heard Salty Dog Rag by James Tisdom, recorded in Corpus Christi, Texas in 1968. James Tisdom, vocal and guitar. This song was made very popular in 1952 by none other than Red Foley, who was one of the premier country and western artists of that period. Then you heard Shorty George by Edwin Buster Pickens, recorded in Houston in 1960, Buster Pickens vocal and piano, and we closed out with Lightnin' Hopkins, Blues Jump the Rabbit. Lightnin' Hopkins vocal and guitar, place and year of recording is not known, but this song became a staple of many blues people. You'll hear different versions of Blues Jump the Rabbit. Well, continuing on with field recordings of Mac McCormick, go back to 1959 to a gentleman who called himself Jealous James Stanchel, and this is Anything from a Foot Race to a Resting Place.
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1: They used to sing that song out in a Brass Bottom church, you know, a great big quantity of people to get out and have some kind of church like they call a tractor meeting, getting people to join church, you know. And they'd all get together and they'd sing different jumped up songs, so they got singing about Tall Angel at the Bar, Somebody's on the wheel can't roll, all like that. Man, they just had a jubilee time, I think. I was about 10 or 12 years old. I could hear them, and then I was waiting for Mama to carry me home, put me to bed. That was the Tall Angel at the Bar. Still, after I grew up big, you know, it was a good old song, and I kind of liked it, and I learned how to play.

you just heard, starting with Jealous James Stanchel, Anything from a Foot Race to a Resting Place, recorded in Houston, Texas, 1959, James Stanchel, vocal and guitar. After that was Tall Angel at the Bar. That's Mance Lipscomb, 1962, recorded in Navasota, Texas, Mance Lipscomb, vocal and guitar. After that, you heard The Grey Ghost from 1964, One Room Country Shack. Grey Ghost is actually R.T. Williams doing the vocal and piano. This song was written and first recorded by a gentleman named Mercy D. Walton in 1953. It was recorded on the Spire label out on the West Coast. And we closed off with the wonderful Sydell Davis, Darling, subtitled You Know I Love You, recorded in Arkansas in 1969, Sydell Davis, vocal and guitar, with his longtime friend James Lee on second guitar. This song was written and first recorded by none other than B.B. King. Well, in case you didn't know, you are listening to Radio Free Brooklyn. The show you're listening to is Black and Blues. I'm your host, Bob J. We're a regularly scheduled show here on Radio Free Brooklyn. We're here every Tuesday morning, starting at 11:01 on the button, going for 2 hours till 1 p.m., bringing you all kinds of black music. So let's continue on. This is the last segment devoted to the field recordings of Mac McCormick, and then I'm going to introduce you to a new label for a lot of you. For longtime blues fans, you probably know this label, but you may not know a lot of the songs that I'm going to play. But let's finish off with Mac McCormick and go back to Houston, Texas, where he did bulk of his recordings, 1959. This is Crying Won't Make Me Stay.

baby says she's coming home, and I hope that she's not staying. You know, I feel so good. Yes, now I feel so good. Said, I feel so good. I feel like I'm gonna die.

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Yeah, you know it ain't but the one thing. You know this black man done was wrong. Yeah, you know that's when I moved my wife and family down on Minnetonka's farm.

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They're the meanest men I've ever seen. Yeah, you know they done brought white and kind. 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

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I may let you bury that woman, Sam, one your dinner time. But I told him no, Mr. Moe. Somebody's got to go. He said, if you ain't able to plow, Sam, step there and grab you a hoe.

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You know I'm a little bit scared to go, boy, I'm scared I'll meet Mr. Moe up there.

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He had a little brown jersey, I'm talking about a cow now. Walked through the fence and low. 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Low cow. Let you know it's gonna be hell to tell the captain if you meet that man, Tom Hope.

Well, we started off that set with Crying Won't Make Me Stay by R.C. Forrest and Gozy Kilpatrick, recorded in Houston, Texas in 1959. R.C. Forrest doing vocal and guitar, harmonica by Gozy Kilpatrick. Then you heard James Tisdom doing I Feel So Good, recorded in Corpus Christi, Texas in 1968. James Tisdom, vocal and guitar. This song was written and first recorded by Big Bill Brunsey in 1941 and later covered by Andrew Smokey Hogg in 1948 and again by James Tisdom in 1950 for the ultra-rare Universal Fox label. After that, you heard Robert Shaw, Someday Baby, recorded in Austin, Texas in 1963, Robert Shaw, vocal and piano. And we closed out with the great Lightnin' Hopkins, Tom Moore's Farm, recorded in Houston in 1959. Of course, Lightnin' Hopkins, vocal and guitar. He recorded this record for the Gold Star record label in 1946, and he said he had first heard it from Texas Alexander in the late 1920s. Well, that concludes my look at field recordings by the great and late Mac McCormick. Time to switch up things, introduce you to a new label. This label was one of the largest independent record companies in the late 40s and 1950s. It was owned by two gentlemen, neither of whom was black, but it recorded extensively for a black audience. It specialized in urban blues, with a dabbling of country blues and a large amount of gospel. And I'm going to introduce you to a lot of their artists. And the way I've done it is in every set, usually I do four record sets. Every set has one gospel recording included, because for those of you who listen, have been listening for a while, you know that gospel is one of my favorite genres, and they produced a lot of great gospel music. So what label am I talking about? And what do you know about it? Well, the label is called Gotham, and it started in 1946 by two gentlemen. One of them was Sam Gutowitz, and the other is Ivan Ballin. Now, neither of those names probably sound familiar, but Sam Gutowitz became very famous in New York. Any idea who he might have been? Well, he became Sam Goody. Yeah, the great record retailer in New York. He and Mr. Ballin started the label called Gotham Records in 1946, and for 2 years they operated together in New York City. But in 1948, I think Sam Goody was working on bigger plans and didn't want to spend all his time producing records. So he sold his interest to Mr. Ballin. And Mr. Ballin bought him out and moved the company lock, stock, and barrel to Philadelphia. And it stayed in Philadelphia for its entire life. But it produced hundreds and hundreds of records. I don't have an exact count, but in a discography, it's pages and pages long. So let's start off with some of the better known artists on the label. They may not be better known to you, unless you're very familiar with Gotham Records, but let's start off with a guy named TNT Tribble. By the way, his last name is Tribble. His real name is Thomas, but he called himself TNT with Frank Motley Orchestra. This is from 1952, and this is Cadillac Blues.

We opened up with Cadillac Blues by TNT Tribble with Frank Motley Orchestra, recorded in Philadelphia in 1952. TNT Tribble is Thomas Tribble doing the vocal and the drum work, accompanied by Herbert Whitaker, tenor sax, Willie Hickerson, baritone sax, James Crawford, piano, and John Farrell on bass. After that was one of my old-time friends, Sonny Terry, 4 o'clock Blues, recorded in Philadelphia in 1952, Sonny Terry vocal and harmonica, accompanied by Doc Bagby on organ, his longtime partner Brownie McGee on guitar, James Harris bass, and Melvin Merritt on drums. After that, the gospel piece you heard is God Can Use You by the Mid-South Singers. That's an unissued recording from recorded in Detroit in 1950. It was a male vocal group that three members are known, Major Douglas, Robert Crutcher, and Alester Sawyer. And we closed off with the wonderful Stick Horse Hammond, Truck 'Em On Down, recorded in Shreveport, Louisiana, 1950. Stick Horse is actually Nathaniel Hammond, vocal and guitar. Well, you are listening to Radio Free Brooklyn. The show is Black and Blues. I'm your host, Bob J. This show is heard every Tuesday morning from 11 a.m. to 1 p.m., bringing you all kinds of black music with the exceptions of jazz and pop. We don't play those, but we play everything else. So let's continue on with our examination of the Gotham label. This is one of the premier artists, a guy named J.B. Summers. This is a 1949 recording, Drinking Beer.

your friend.

First up, Drinking Beer by J.B. Summers, done in Philadelphia in 1949, vocal by J.B. Summers, and accompanied by an all-star band, Danny Turner, alto sax, the great Red Prysock, tenor sax, Tiny Grimes, guitar, Ray Bryant, piano, Laverne Barker on bass, and the great drummer, Philly Joe Jones. After that, you heard Jimmy Rushing, Lots of Papa, recorded in New York in 1950, Jimmy Rushing doing the vocal, accompanied by a great all-star jazz band, Emmett Berry on trumpet, Vic Dickinson trombone, Rudy Powell alto sax, Buddy Tate tenor sax, Bill Doggett piano, Walter Page bass, and Joe Jones on drums. Then you heard When I Take My Vacation in Heaven by the Mount Eagle Quartet, recorded in 1948. It consisted of brothers C. Walton and T. Walton. I only have first initials, C. McNeil, H. Miller, H. Allen, and F. D. Manis. And we close that with Baby Boy Warren, My Special Friend Blues, recorded in Detroit in 1949. A baby boy is really Robert Henry Warren doing the vocal and guitar, accompanied by pianist Charlie Mills. Well, I think you're getting an idea of the variety that Gotham recorded, from country blues to up-tempo city blues, with some great jazz musicians doing the side work, and great gospel music. So let's continue now with another mainstay of the label, a guy named Harry Crafton with Doc Bagby's Orchestra. This is from 1949, recorded in Philadelphia. This is Roly Poly Mama.

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Well, I got a special this morning, begging me to come home.

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1: Harry Crafton with Doc Bagby's orchestra opened up with Roly Poly Mama, a recording done in Philadelphia in 1949. Harry Crafton, vocal and guitar, accompanied by a band, two of whose members are known, Doc Bagby on piano and Joe Sewell on tenor sax. After that was Let Me Be Your Coal Man by James Sweet Lucy Carter and his orchestra. That was recorded on the 20th Century label, which was an affiliated label owned by Ivan Balin, with Gotham. It was recorded in 1946 in Chicago. James Carter doing the vocal. The band included Lee Brown on piano. Then you heard the great, one of the greatest gospel groups ever, the Violinaires of Detroit, Michigan, Sign of Judgment. It was recorded in Detroit in 1956. I'm going to tell you the members, except for the lead. I'll tell you about the lead in a minute. Isaiah Jones, Robert Gandy, Calvin Fair, Wilson DeShields, and Leo Coney. And the lead singer, did you recognize the voice at all? Did anyone recognize it? He was 15 years old when he made this record, became one of the most famous soul singers of all time. That was Wilson Pickett. He was with the Violinaires for a while, made a few records with them. And we closed out with Shreveport Blues by David Pete McKinley, recorded in Shreveport in 1950. David McKinley, a vocal and guitar. Just a note, I have fond memories of Shreveport, because that's where I had my first Whataburger. If you've ever been down south, well, this was in the 1970s. I know the chain is still around. But I went with a friend to, he says, the best burger place in Louisiana called Whataburger. So I said, well, all right, what are they known for? He said, just order a burger and a drink. And I said, fine, all right. So I ordered a cheeseburger and a small drink. I think it was a Crown Cola. I don't remember, but I think that's what it was. And I get the order and I unwrap it and I'm looking. I said, what? I asked my friend, they said, what the hell is going on? What's with this burger? Well, it had lettuce, tomatoes, and pickles. Fine. But it had ketchup, it had mustard, and it had mayonnaise. All three. Slathered. Now, by the way, it tasted great, but I wasn't used to it as a New Yorker. Who the hell puts mayonnaise on a burger? But anyway, and the drink, the small drink, was big enough I could have washed my feet in it. It was unbelievable. I know they're still around, but this goes back over 50 years. So Shreveport brings back nice memories. It was a nice town. Anyway, more Gotham recordings. I think you're getting an idea of how versatile this company was. They produced just so many varieties of black music. Now, they did record this gentleman under a pseudonym. The name on the record says Johnny Williams, recorded in 1951. But there is no Johnny Williams, let me tell you. It's you. The minute you hear the record, you know who it is. And this guy in the 1940s and 50s used dozens of pseudonyms. He was breaking contracts left and right, figuring that no one would know simply because he changed his name to Johnny Williams, that if people heard the record, they wouldn't know. His style is so singular to him. It's really John Lee Hooker from 1951 Let's listen to his version of My Daddy Was a Jockey.

father was a jockey, and he taught me how to ride. 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He said, once in the middle and then from side to side.

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That's why

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He said, James, everything looks mellow. Soon you'll have a lots of gold. I rushed out to the pawn shop, put my suit and top coat in, put my dough on 367, cause that's the one she said would win. When I came out late that evening, I was feeling fit and fine.

Well, you just heard Philadelphia Boogie by Len McCall and his orchestra, recorded in Philadelphia in 1947. Vocalist was Percy Rogers. Band members are unknown, including Len McCall. We don't know, what did he play an instrument? Did he just, is he the band director? We have no idea. This was his only record. It's quite a nice record. But prior to him, you heard Edna Gelman Cook, Glory to His Name. Recorded in 1950, Edna Gelman Cook doing the vocal, accompanied by the Young People's Choir of Springfield Baptist Church of Washington, D.C. Preceding that was Number Blues by Jimmy Preston and his Prestonians, recorded in Philadelphia in 1948. Jimmy Preston vocal and alto sax, accompanied by Earl Patterson tenor sax, Raymond King on piano, Leroy Terry the bass, and Eddie Winters on drums. And we opened up with John Lee Hooker performing as Johnny Williams. My Daddy Was a Jockey from 1951. Of course, John Lee Hooker, vocal and guitar. Well, we have time for another set, so let's get going with Dan Pickett from 1949, Baby, Don't You Wanna Go?

We started off with Baby Don't You Want to Go by Dan Pickett. It's an unissued recording recorded in 1949. Dan Pickett is actually James Fountain, vocal and guitar. And we close that with Cold-Blooded Blues by the Great Gates and his Wampus Cats, recorded in Los Angeles, 1949. Great Gates is Edward Gates White doing the vocals with an unknown band. Let's close out with the Echo Gospel Singers of Baltimore, Maryland from 1954, I Want Jesus to Walk With Me.

0: 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I'm Calvin Williams. 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
1: 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What's the point, man? Jesus. You're causing so much divide. All of its propaganda, you know. 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You want lockdowns and masks? Look at Cuomo. Want that for the rest of our fucking lives? Damn, you guys are despicable, disgraceful, and shameful. Forget you. 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
1: Hello, and welcome to The Mess. Oh, wow, it's the last time I'm doing that, and I really messed it up. But that's kind of the nature of the show. Welcome to The Mess with Jess on Radio Free Brooklyn. I'm Jesse Roth, and after 5 years, tonight will be my last show. It's been a great ride and a bittersweet moment, but I'm also going to play my favorite songs of 2025, and I kind of slapped this together recently, so I'm just going to start with Bad Bunny's album, Debitar Mas Fotos, and the titular song, which was a hit this year.

Okay, just to give you some context on how I went about creating this playlist, I have a playlist for every month. So first I went to those playlists for each month and looked at what were my favorite songs and also what songs have I been listening, like still listening to, even past their month. And, you know, I didn't watch Stranger Things. Maybe now that it's over, I'll watch the entire series. But Joe had a big year. He played a lot of music festivals. I saw him perform at All Things Go in D.C. in June. And this song from The Crux, Basic Being Basic, I love it. And I kind of think that it also is representative of 2025. So let's play it.

0: funny.
1: Oh, here we go. I went to the Mayhem Tour this year. It was amazing. This song, obviously huge, one of the best of the year, Lady Gaga.

Okay, segue, because Lady Gaga was in the music video for this next song, which was one of my favorites when it came out, and it's just really fun, and it's Fat, Juicy, and Wet by Sexy Red and Bruno Mars.

I want to apologize to my father, who is a loyal listener, for playing that song that was a lot about pussy. All right. Changing vibes a bit. This was on my top five songs of the year. It came out pretty early in the year as the lead single for the newest Haim album called I Quit. And it is still like my favorite song on the album. And I got to listen to it and walk with the Haim sisters and others to Cherry Lane Theater, where we got to hear parts of the album before it came out. And I saw them live earlier this year, but after that, and it's just such a good song. That's all I gotta say. Here we go.

Okay. Amazing song. My timeline is definitely all over the place with this playlist, but Fontaine's DC released a single that they then put on the deluxe version of their album Romance from last year. And I saw them perform at Primavera Sound in Barcelona this year. And I just love this song so much. It's sort of become a part of just my list of songs that will always make me feel good. And it's true. It's amazing to be young.

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I think probably, you know, my parents are listening. I feel like I have more people listening than I have in the past, and so I'm extra nervous. Support Radio Free Brooklyn. All right, I'm going to throw a curveball. I also was looking at my hyperfixation song playlist, which is songs that I literally just will listen to over and over again. And this song was on there. And, you know, 2025 was the year that Ed Sheeran stayed relevant to me. And I mean, I think he did release an album, but I don't know. I just feel like he's always sort of around. But maybe he's in the Kia Asylum, as my brother says. And I really like the song Ozzy's Arm. So it's a banger. I'm going to play it.

Hell yeah. All right, now we're going to get into the pop girlies, starting with, obviously, it girl of the moment, Addison Rae. And it was really hard to pick a song, but I feel like I got to play Headphones On, because that just sort of has, you know, the philosophy, you know, just put your headphones on, listen to your favorite song. And then I'm going to follow it up with What Was That by Lorde. Obviously, a huge moment. I was supposed to be in the video, aka I got to Washington Square Park and stood around for a couple hours, but then left. And then obviously she filmed the music video later, but it still is such an amazing song. So let's give it up for the girls.

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1: They could describe everything with one single word. You know, like...

Everything's gnarly. That's so 2025. You feel me? Okay. This little section is going to be about debuts. So for the people who have put out music for the first time, one first being Romy Mars, the daughter of Sofia Coppola and Thomas Mars of Phoenix. She's only released like two songs, but this song went viral on TikTok. I really like it. It's called A-Lister. And then I'm going to follow it up with the debut of 2025, in my opinion, one of my top five albums from Who's the Clown, Audrey Hobart. This was her very first single. Yeah, so she is known as friends of Gracie Abrams and worked a lot with her on her last album. But she is, this is like her, this was her very first foray into solo music. And it absolutely went mega viral, obsessed. The whole album is so good. And this is the song that started it all, Sue Me. So A-Lister and Sue Me. Give it up, girl. Girls, yes.

Yes, that song goes so hard. All right. Next up, this song is not was not like a hit of the year, like popular or whatever, but it was on my hyperfixation playlist. And I actually got to write, I got to listen to the album before it came out. Indigo D'Souza and Precipice is the name of the album. And this was released as a single before the album. And I was obsessed. I'm obsessed with it. And I want to listen to it. It's Crying Over Nothing.

I love that song. I feel like Indigo D'Souza is like underrated and needs to have a moment. Okay, speaking of moment, I feel like when this song came out, it was a moment. I didn't really love Renee Rapp's new album, Bite Me, but this song was the first single, Leave Me Alone. And I feel like it was iconic. Leave me alone, bitch. I want to have fun. So let's do it.

fun. 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Huge moments, huge songs of the year in the U.S. Daisies by Justin Bieber from his album Swag. Huge song. It's really good. And then The Subway by Chapel Roan. And if you live in New York, you know, near Union Square, it's all Chapel Roan on the wall and her hair.

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So they didn't come out with an album. Actually, two of the members of Blackpink came out with albums this year, Lisa and Jennie, and they were both all right. And yeah, Rosé's album was like last year. But they had, they did release one single, and I'm obsessed with it and the music video. It's so good. So I'm hoping we get a Blackpink album in the next year. And the song is called Jump.

Hell yeah. Okay, probably my favorite, one of my favorite songs of the year, Midnight Sun by Zara Larsson. The album itself was so good. I can't wait to listen to it next summer. But, you know, summer is a mindset.

All right, next up, I'm going to play the Doja Cat single Jealous Type from her album V, which I feel like is underrated, like didn't get enough praise. And I think her working with Jack Antonoff was a really good idea. And I love the 80s vibe of this song. So actually, let's do this song. And then we're going to play House Tour by Sabrina Carpenter, Man's Best Friend, big album of the year. It was hard actually to pick just one song, but House Tour was its own moment, if you will. Here we go.

All right. So what do we got next? Okay. There's this band. They came out with their debut album. They're from New York City. Their name is Laundry Day, and they came out with their album Earworm. And it is an earworm. I'm obsessed with the song. It's on my hyperfixation playlist. It's Supermodel.

Okay. A sad moment that happened this year was that Ozzy Osbourne passed away, and Aerosmith and Youngblood performed in his honor, and they also released a few songs together, and I really like the song My Only Angel, so I'm going to play it. R.I.P. Ozzy.

Okay. Pop culture moment, I guess, but more in the gossip sense. Nothing to do with the... Well, actually, so Tate McRae... a young pop star, was dating the kid Leroy, sort of a Justin Bieber dupe. And then they broke up. And then I think he sort of said some shit in a song. And so she fired back with this song, which is awesome. It's called Tit for Tat.

without you. Okay, so of course I have to mention that this year Taylor Swift did release her 12th album, The Life of a Showgirl. And, you know, when I first listened to it, I did not care for it, I'll be honest. And I haven't really gone back and listened to the entire album, but I do go back and listen to this song, which is a bop. And let me just look really quickly at the credits. Oh, well, yeah, it's Max Martin and Shellback. Anyway, this is Honey by Taylor Swift.

0: call me honey if you want.
1: All right, I have to play this song, and shout out to my dear friend Brady Richards, who's listening. Huge moment of the year, I'd say. Florence and the Machine, Everybody Scream. Very jealous of Brady, who got to go to the album release party where Florence was there. And this song is just iconic. Everybody Scream.

This year was just iconic in so many ways. We had the return of two pop stars. One, Hilary Duff, released her first single in, I don't know how many years, over a decade. And then we got a new Robin song, and it's been a while since we've heard from her as well. So I'm going to play Mature by Hilary Duff, followed by Dopamine by Robin. A beautiful pairing.

Okay. Next up, Hayley Williams of Paramore went independent, I think, officially record label wise, and she released this album, Ego Death, at a bachelorette party this year, and it is wonderful. And I'm going to play the titular song. She calls out Morgan Wallen pretty much in the song.

song now so that I have time to play the rest of the songs on my playlist. So, one of the biggest moments of the year, I would say, was when Lily Allen released West End Girl, her basically divorce album, and it listened, like, the way, if you listen to it from start to finish, it's like a play, and I'm pretty sure she's going to be doing a stage version of it, and I'm going to be seeing it live next year, April something, at King's Theater near my house, which I'm really excited about. So I'm going to go right into West End Girl. Here we go.

I'm sorry, I'm going to cut it at the monologue or the FaceTime so I can play all the other songs. Next, a huge album of this year, so good, Lux by Rosalía, and the lead single, Berghain, with Bjork and Yves Schumer was just a huge moment. Here we go.

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This is a newer single, but Eli, an amazing new pop star, released her album Stage Girl, debut album, and then this single I've been obsessed with.

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He doesn't even have a job. I mean, we don't have jobs either, but, like, he's horrible. How is he supposed to know what it

Thank you so much for listening to this, the past 5 years, if you've listened at all. I love you. I appreciate you. I am going to go out on my favorite song of the year. I still be playing this many times a day. It's 12 to 12 by that little twink from the East Village, Somber. Thank you all. Have a great night. Happy New Year. Here we go.

0: the children saw something on TV today, and now they can't stop imitating it. What was it? The film Straw Dogs, directed by Sam Peckinpah, starring Dustin Hoffman.
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3: 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This is what Brooklyn sounds like.

The Overture to Ivan the Terrible, written by Sergei Prokofiev, movie by Sergei Eisenstein from 1945, here on The Bestest Noise on Radio Free Brooklyn. Happy Monday, it's April 27th, and I'm your host, Ben Gambutsa, and I'm coming to you live from the Radio Free Brooklyn studio in Bushwick. April 27th, it would have been Prokofiev's birthday. If you weren't dead, you may have heard of him. He's kind of the only 20th century Russian composer that people know besides Shostakovich. He was born in 1891 and struggled with censorship under Stalin and wrote some incredible music. That movie, Ivan the Terrible, is fantastic. It has some of the scariest images, and I mean Soviet realism. It's not really Soviet realism, I guess. It's more like something else. But Soviet angles in cinema are really cool and jagged, and there's a lot of those. Just shots that are almost like paintings, you know? And also, there are these Russian directors who love giant crowds, not even hordes of people, like going across land, like the steppes, you know? And there's some great scenes that, excuse me, I had a cough for like 2 weeks. Some great scenes of just hordes of masses of people in that movie. And Prokofiev has a great soundtrack to it. Prokofiev, unlike Shostakovich, I think is a little more sarcastic, a little purer, and I probably a little more accessible because he's a little more classical. I don't think he's like neoclassical as much as like Stravinsky was in his, I guess, like middle to late period. But definitely Shostakovich was doing, I don't know, maybe more harmonically adventurous things. Although they did have a similar harmonic vocabulary. And they're both very popular now. And one of Prokofiev's most popular pieces is the ballet Romeo and Juliet, which I've never seen. I've never actually been to the ballet, if you can believe it. But we're going to hear the movement from that piece, the battle between the Capulets and the Montagues, in a second. But I did want to say, I know I haven't been as consistent as coming in live. I've just, you know, lately, I don't know, the passion for the music hasn't been there, but it's there today. That's why I'm here. I'm like really feeling it. And part of the reason is I'm writing this thing on my Substack, which you should subscribe to. It's called Evenings with the Orchestra. In fact, New Yorker music critic Alex Ross subscribes, as does New York Times writers Vivian Schweitzer and Steve Smith. So that gives you an idea of, you know, the caliber of people, audience I'm writing to. And you could be part of that audience. I could write directly to you, right to your inbox at Evenings with the Orchestra. Anyway, the thing I'm writing about right now is this article that came out in the journal Scientific Reports last week. Scientific Reports is under the umbrella of the journal Nature, which is a really prestigious scientific journal. And these five Italian data scientists wrote an article where they presented their conclusions after studying 20,000 compositions run through MIDI transcriptions from 1600, the year, to the year 2021. And they concluded that classical music and jazz have gotten simpler in recent years. Now, they didn't actually say what the pieces... I sound like Tucker Carlson. They didn't actually say what the pieces were. Were they music at all? I guess we'll see when I get the data sets that I requested today from them. Because it's only in those data sets, if they even exist, that we can even have a glimpse of a little of what they were even analyzing. Is music anything? Does it matter? Is it even an art form? Okay, my Tucker Carlson thing is done. But yes, so the point is, I requested the data set of pieces that they studied, 20,000 compositions. So maybe they'll actually send it to me. It's like this formal way you do it through the publication database thing. But basically, they studied just pitch. The only way they got this conclusion is by studying
how often pieces went from pitch to pitch, how big the intervals were, and how much variation there was in the pitches, which means that repetitive music like Steve Reich wouldn't be considered complex, which is insane because if you've ever seen, I don't know, for example, Music for 18 Musicians in Concert, you will know that the phasing technique he uses, kind of these overlapping rhythms that change instruments and are slightly disjointed from each other, they have a weird phenomenological, they make you have a weird experience. It's very trippy, actually. Like, I can't really explain it. You just have to listen. And that's not simple at all. And so basically, I'm writing this thing that I'll publish probably today or tomorrow, where my question is basically, where is complexity to be found in music? And I guess in classical music in particular, if we can even cordon off different genres. Because to these scholars, complexity is to be found in pitch, even though they acknowledge that complexity is to be found in other areas. And I would argue that the most, I don't call it revolutionary, but inventive new music in classical music today is experimenting with techniques other than pitch, like timbre, like texture, duration, extra musical elements, tuning systems. They're using other elements other than pitch to be inventive. So I think this whole thing, and these guys aren't, they're not musicologists. They cited really dubious, unscholarly, old sources to support their claim, saying that musicologists have said this similar thing already. Listen, I'm as much of a snob as the next guy, and but I don't think music is getting worse. I don't think you can like say that when you're in it. I think we get this tendency these days to be like what I call pre-historians, which is to kind of predict what the historical moment will look like in 100 years, but we'll predict it now and say that this is what it is now. But I don't know why everybody wants to be a historian and like characterize the moment in a certain way, because you can't, you need like a long time to see what the trends are and see in hindsight what actually happened. So I'm a bit very skeptical about identifying trends as they're happening and identifying their importance and whatever. So I think this article is bullshit. It's, they're way out of their depth. And it just proves how data science, fucking AI, whatever the hell, all this data, like the numbers can lie. And that's the title of the article, is that the numbers lie. The numbers sometimes lie. We can't trust just numbers. I mean, you have to have the holistic understanding of especially art. And these scholars, they say, you know, well, this, we aren't saying that we've applied this to the real world. And like, I don't even know how you'd apply these findings, but they're basically like being careful not to make any general, overgeneralizing, sweeping universal statements. But the message is clear. I mean, they're saying tongue in cheek that like music is getting worse, because that's the what the people they cite are saying. It's like so obvious that that's what the subtext is. Yeah, so why not just fucking say it, you know? So yeah, go read that article in Scientific Reports by these Italian guys. I can't, they got long Italian names. So anyway, read that on Evenings with the Orchestra. It'll probably be out today or tomorrow. But on to celebrating Prokofiev's birthday. Here is the battle between the Romeos, the Montagues, and the Capulets, played by the National Symphony Orchestra, conducted by Mstislav Rostropovich, here on Radio Free Brooklyn.

There's always something fearful in Prokofiev, I think. That movement was played by David Oistrakh, the violinist who premiered it at Prokofiev's funeral. It's the first movement of Prokofiev's Sonata for Violin and Piano, number one, in F minor. Played by Gidon Kremer on violin and the amazing Martha Argerich on piano, who we're going to hear from later again. How do I start this? So that sonata was written in, it was completed in 1946. And in 1947, it won the Stalin Prize for composition. In 1948, something insane happened in Russia. There was something issued by Stalin called the Zhdanov Doctrine, Zhdanov Doctrine, which covered other arts in 1946, but by February 1948, a decree was issued criticizing formalism in Russian classical music. We'll just say Russian music. And what they meant by this, they being Stalin and also the Composers Union, the Union of Russian Composers, meant by formalism referred to art for art's sake rather than art that didn't serve a larger social purpose. So art had to be, in Stalinist Russia, now it had to be useful. It had to serve a sort of purpose. And I guess at this point with the violin sonata, it could win the Stalin Prize because the formalist doctrine hadn't been announced yet. But this is just a scary thing to think about, that so much of art since Christianity stopped having so much power, where music was meant for the Catholic service, so much music has been about what can you do with music for the sake of doing things with music, experimenting, making art that people enjoy, that entertain, that doesn't necessarily accompany ritual or, as they say, serves a social purpose. And this doctrine was originally directed toward somebody named Vano Morandelli's opera, The Great Friendship. But eventually, Shostakovich, Prokofiev, Khachaturian, and others came under fire for writing, quote, hermetic music and misusing dissonance. There was a special congress in April of 1948, a couple months after the decree was issued, of the Composers Union. And many of the composers, including Shostakovich and Prokofiev, were attacked and had to publicly repent for the kind of formalist music they were writing. Now, the composers for 10 years, from 1948 to 1958, were the ones who were alive, at least, lived under fear because of this condemnation. You'll read about in the Rest Is Noise, the namesake, the Alex Ross book namesake for the show, about the fear and anxiety that Shostakovich had. Because he knew that at any point, somebody could knock down his door and disappear him, as they say these days. So there was this Congress in April of 1948, where all these composers came to repent. And I want to read just a little bit about, this is from just Wikipedia. There were 70 composers
Oh, that's January. Yeah. Yeah, many of Prokofiev's works were banned from performance after this decree. And by a couple months later, in August, Prokofiev was in debt of 180,000 rubles, which I don't know how much that is, but it's a lot. So these composers really had it rough. I mean, can you imagine making art and then having to apologize for it because it was just doing what art does? It wasn't even politically antagonistic in any way. I don't know. It might not be such a hard reality to imagine soon. With, you know, who knows? Maybe the Kennedy Center is going to hold a similar conference. But to give you an example of what we mean by formalism here, I want to play one of my favorite pieces by Prokofiev, which is his Opus 11 Toccata, played by Vladimir Horowitz. And this is a really terrifying piece, but the Toccata is one of my favorite forms. And it's a 1911 piece by Prokofiev. And that's the thing, is that he's experimenting with this form. He's trying to bring this form to a new level of development. He's experimenting with this form that has a long history. You know, this, when he wrote this in 1911, the Toccata, there's been Toccatas for probably over 300, 350 years or something. Bach wrote them, and Scarlatti wrote them. If he didn't write them, then he wrote toccata-like things. And it's characterized by a sort of repeating ostinato in different registers. And it's a perpetuum mobile of sorts, a perpetual motion that's always going. And anyway, this is a really good example of Prokofiev's sarcasm and just what he was capable of back then when he didn't have to do as much social stuff. And of course, it's always a treat to hear Vladimir Horowitz here on The Best is Noise on Radio Free Brooklyn. So here's Prokofiev's Toccata, played by that Russian pianist himself.

The second movement of Sergei Prokofiev's Sonata No. 7 in B flat, played by Horowitz. And before that, we heard Vladimir Horowitz play Prokofiev's Toccata, Opus 11. That was from 1912, and the Sonata movement was from 1943. And those are both examples of the kind of music Prokofiev was allowed to compose before formalism, as an art for its sake, was forbidden by Stalin and the Composers Union in 1948. But even though both were awarded even though the Sonata was awarded a Stalin Prize in one of those freaking years. I guess when it came out in 1943, even though it came out, it was written after one of Prokofiev's friends was murdered. And this is some of his most dissonant music. I said at the top of the hour that compared to Shostakovich, Prokofiev tends to be more of a classicist, more approachable. But that sonata, and especially that movement, like the middle of it, I mean, the beginning and end are a little jazzy, kind of bluesy, really nice and lullaby-esque. But the middle part gets kind of crazy and really dissonant. And a biographer of Prokofiev thought that this is kind of Prokofiev expressing his true feelings about Stalin and everybody who's being terrorized by him, because as I said before, with that Zakhanov or whatever it was called doctrine that was passed that forbid formalism, which made people scared. Even before that, composers were living in fear because of music that might be. I actually don't know how that whole thing worked. I don't know. If you want to read more about this, go read Alex Ross's "The Rest Is Noise," and it has a great chapter about terror in classical music in the 20th century. So anyway, happy birthday, Prokofiev. He was born on this day in 1891, and he died in 1953, and he was really white. He had very blonde hair. One of my favorite pieces of his is the first movement, which is very famous, first movement of his Piano Concerto No. 3 in the good old C major. And it's one of my favorites because if you're a pianist, you're probably going to have remembered that Martha Argerich, the great Argentinian pianist, there's a video, there's many, but there's like one particular video of her playing this movement, probably with Charles Dutoit. And it's a lot of 16th notes, my boy, and her staccato is impeccable. And each of her fingers curls up after it hits the note like a scared spider. And it's so crisp, so clean. And even though she tends to rush, and she is rushing a little here, she always rushes. She always rushes, folks. She always rushes. But here, it's not as bad. And it's never like bad. I mean, Martha Argerich is a freaking genius. So yeah, I'm excited to listen to that. And she's going to be performing it here with the Berlin Philharmonic under the direction of Claudio Abbado. So thanks for tuning in here to The Best Is Noise on Radio Free Brooklyn. I'm your host, Ben Gambutza, and I guess I'll be back. I won't be back next Monday, actually, because I'll be on a business trip in New Hampshire. So I'll do a pre-record. But yeah, go check out Evenings with the Orchestra on Substack. I'm writing this piece about, you know, that stupid article about how music is getting simpler. I got nothing else to say. Here's Prokofiev, first movement, Piano Concerto No. 3 in C major, Martha Argerich, Claudio Abbado, Berlin Philharmonic, right here on this beautiful sunny day in Brooklyn on The Best Is Noise.
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Have a good Monday.

0: I had the opportunity to go to the Art Mageddon Festival in Ditmas Park recently. And there I met a local mom and volunteer named Genevieve and her two children, Remsen and Pipsy. Genevieve got to witness Pipsy express herself creatively using spray paint for the first time and mused about how uniquely Brooklyn that moment was.
1: And like, I just turned 47 and I'm like, I could be in yoga pants in the suburbs. But instead, here I'm raising my two beautiful kids with adults who are amazing in a space that I trust. And like, I come back after leaving them alone and they've like broken out the spray paint. And it's baby's first day of spray painting.
0: I'm Calvin Williams. This is what Brooklyn sounds like.
1: What does Brooklyn sound like?
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1: The Lebanese stood by the Iranians in Iran's darkest moments and supported us. You could say they brought themselves into this war, and they should be supported. In my view, every one of us has a responsibility toward them.
0: Iran suspends talks with the United States to protest Israel's invasion and continued bombing of Lebanon. Iran's foreign minister said the attacks violate the ceasefire agreement, which he said unequivocally includes Lebanon. President Trump's claiming talks have resumed after phone calls with Prime Minister Netanyahu and Hezbollah, writing on social media, quote, "There will be no troops going to Beirut," unquote. For more on all the latest developments, we'll go to Beirut. Then the death toll from U.S. drone strikes on boats in the Caribbean and Eastern Pacific has surpassed 200.
2: States' unprecedented military campaign, Operation Southern Spear, came without any plausible legal justifications. The world has failed to challenge these assassinations in any meaningful way.
0: Then the Overseer Class, a manifesto. We'll speak to author Stephen Thrasher about his new book and his upcoming film series in Brooklyn at BAM called Black Ops, Spies, and Overseers. All that and more coming up. Welcome to Democracy Now!, democracynow.org, The War and Peace Report. I'm Amy Goodman. Israel's military continued its attacks on Lebanon overnight, killing at least eight people, even after President Trump said both sides had, quote, agreed that all shooting will stop, unquote. Among the dead is James Karam, a dentist who was killed along with his daughter and son when an Israeli drone bombed their car in southern Lebanon. Another Israeli attack killed two people and damaged the Jabal Amel University Hospital entire. Lebanon's health ministry reports Israeli strikes have killed more than 3,400 people since March 2nd. Over 10,000 have been wounded. Axios is reporting during an expletive-laden call, Trump told Israeli Prime Minister Benjamin Netanyahu, quote, "You're effing crazy. You'd be in prison if it weren't for me. I'm saving your ass. Everybody hates you now. Everybody hates Israel because of this," unquote, the president reportedly said. After the call, Trump said in a social media post that he'd had a productive phone call with Netanyahu and that, quote, "there will be no troops going to Beirut," unquote. Trump's comment came after Netanyahu and Israeli Defense Minister Israel Katz said they had ordered massive airstrikes on Beirut's southern suburbs. On Capitol Hill, Michigan Democratic Congressmember Rashida Tlaib is calling on Congress to pass a Lebanon War Powers resolution this week. She wrote, quote, "Our country should not be assisting or supporting indiscriminate bombings and forced displacement anywhere, including Lebanon," unquote. Meanwhile, the United Nations Security Council held an emergency meeting Monday to discuss Lebanon. UN Assistant Secretary General Martha Pobee said Israel's violating a UN Security Council resolution that was aimed at stopping Israel's invasion of Lebanon two decades ago.
3: Israel's presence north of the Blue Line is a clear violation of Lebanon's sovereignty and territorial integrity, as well as of Security Council Resolution 1701. Israeli forces must withdraw to south of the Blue Line.
0: Iranian diplomats have suspended talks with the United States after warning Israel's attacks on Lebanon and the Gaza Strip could doom ongoing ceasefire negotiations with the Trump administration. Iranian Foreign Minister Abbas Araghchi said Monday the U.S. has already violated its ceasefire with Iran when it imposed a naval siege on Iranian ports. He also said Israel's attacks on Lebanon constitute a ceasefire violation on a separate front. After headlines, we'll go to Beirut to speak with the Associated Press. Karim Shahib's latest piece is headlined, "Trump says Israel and Hezbollah have agreed to dial back fighting." In Gaza, at least three Palestinians died in separate Israeli attacks earlier today as Palestinian monitoring groups documented 11 new ceasefire violations over the past 24 hours. Among the attacks was an Israeli drone strike on a civilian vehicle east of Deir al-Balah that injured displaced families living nearby in makeshift shelters. Israel's carried out strikes on most of the 237 days since it agreed to a U.S.-brokered Gaza ceasefire last October. Here in New York, the far-right Israeli finance minister, Bezalel Smotrich, marched in the annual Israel Day parade Sunday alongside other Israeli far-right ministers and cabinet officials, Senate Minority Leader Chuck Schumer, Governor Kathy Hochul, and New York State Attorney General Letitia James were among several prominent Democrats who marched in the same parade as Smotrich, who has been sanctioned by multiple countries for inciting settler violence against Palestinians. The lead organizer of the parade told the New York Times he did not know that Smotrich and other Israeli far-right officials were planning to march. New York City Mayor Zoran Mamdani, who boycotted the event, said he was offended by the presence of Israeli officials at the parade.
4: You can see in the participation of the far-right Israeli minister Smotrich, as well as a number of other ministers, a vision of annihilation, a complicity in genocide, and frankly, a belief that does not have much value for even the sanctity of children in Gaza. And I am offended, as I know many New Yorkers are, by their participation.
0: In Ukraine, a wave of Russian strikes has killed at least 18 people and injured dozens in Kyiv, Dnipro, Zaporizhia, Poltava, and Kharkiv. Overnight, Russia launched 73 missiles and 656 drones at Ukraine. This is Alina. Her building was damaged by a Russian strike.
5: I woke up from my bed and decided to move to the corridor. I heard explosions coming closer and closer. I turned my back to the window to go to the apartment door. At that moment, there was an explosion, which threw me against the door. But I'm fine now.
0: Russia's latest assault once again prompted Ukraine's President Volodymyr Zelensky to ask President Trump to send Patriot interceptors, which are capable of blocking ballistic missiles. Trump has so far ignored Zelensky's pleas, despite the fact that Ukraine is running out of interceptors. President Trump is reportedly reconsidering his $1.8 billion slush fund to compensate his supporters who took part in the January 6th insurrection. This comes as the Justice Department also said it would temporarily pause the program to comply with a court order. The fund was set up as a settlement following Trump's $10 billion lawsuit against his own IRS over the leak of his tax returns. Federal Judge Kathleen Williams reopened the case last week after a bipartisan group of 35 former federal judges urged her to look more closely at the settlement. Anthropic, the AI company behind Claude, filed confidentially for an initial public offering Monday, less than a week after raising $65 billion in funding that pushed its valuation to $965 billion. Anthropic's IPO plans come as several major stock market index providers have recently changed rules excluding unprofitable companies. The changes could allow Elon Musk's private AI and rocket company SpaceX, which is about to go public, to be added to the indexes much sooner than they typically would, which means millions of Americans invested in retirement funds could end up owning a piece of SpaceX, whether they choose to or not. This comes as Vermont's independent Senator Bernie Sanders announced a new bill that would create a sovereign wealth fund by imposing a one-time 50% tax on the stock of OpenAI, Anthropic, and other AI companies. In an op-ed for the New York Times, Senator Sanders writes, the fund would, quote, give the public a direct role in determining the future of this technology and guarantee that the trillions of dollars potentially generated by AI are used to improve the lives of us all, not simply to make the richest people in the world even richer, unquote. Meanwhile, Florida became the first state to sue OpenAI and its CEO, Sam Altman, alleging they know ChatGPT is not safe, especially for children. This is Florida's attorney general.
6: We're here to announce that we recently filed a monumental civil lawsuit against Sam Altman and ChatGPT. for endangering our kids and deceiving parents into believing that this application is safe for use. It's clearly not. People are getting hurt, parents are getting deceived, and they need to pay for it.
0: The mayor of Newark, New Jersey, is announcing his city's legal strategy aimed at shutting down the Delaney Hall ICE jail. The for-profit immigration detention center has been the focus of massive protests demanding justice for immigrants who've launched a hunger strike to protest inhumane conditions, medical neglect inside the jail, and demanding their freedom. On Monday, Newark Mayor Ross Baraka said his city's police department will exercise a greater span of control over the perimeter of Delaney Hall after federal agents and New Jersey State Police repeatedly attacked demonstrators outside with horses, clubs, pepper spray, and other so-called less lethal weapons. In a statement, Mayor Baraka said, quote, police tactics over this last weekend were overly aggressive, unnecessary, and in some instances unconstitutional, he said. But the mayor said a 9 p.m. to 6 a.m. curfew would remain in effect until further notice. In Ghana, human rights groups warn a new law criminalizing LGBTQ plus activity could devastate queer communities. The sweeping legislation approved Friday makes it a crime to identify as non-binary, lesbian, gay, bisexual, queer, trans, or intersex. It also imposes prison terms of up to 10 years on anyone who, quote, promotes, unquote, LGBTQ activities. It's expected to be signed into law by Ghana's president, John Mahama. This follows similar legislation recently passed in other African nations, including Senegal and Burkina Faso. In 2023, Uganda passed a law making it a crime to identify as queer, declaring all same-sex conduct to be non-consensual, and even allowing for the death penalty in certain cases. Critics have called it a kill the gays bill. This is Ugandan LGBTQ activist Hansen Fuma.
7: At first, it was Uganda with the harshest kill gay bill in the whole world that contains a death penalty and a life imprisonment. Apparently, we are seeing Ghana jumping onto this same running track. And all African leaders are quiet in whatever is happening.
0: Defense Secretary Pete Hegseth has designated the Pentagon press office a classified space, physically barring journalists from an area that's been freely accessible to reporters across multiple administrations. In a statement, Reporters Without Borders said, quote, no matter how petulant Pete gets, journalists will continue their tenacious reporting and hold the Pentagon accountable for the money, operations, and lives they impact every day, unquote. Separately, a federal court temporarily blocked the Pentagon from discharging transgender service members while still allowing the administration to continue banning transgender people from entering the military. It's come as Hegseth also struck several female and black Navy officers from a promotions list. Rhode Island Senator Jack Reed said in a recent testimony, quote, nearly 60% of the senior officers Hegseth has fired are female or black. Unquote. Veteran 60 Minutes correspondent Scott Pelley openly revolted against CBS News leadership Monday at a staff meeting meant to introduce the show's newly appointed executive producer, producer Nick Bilton. Bilton is a tech journalist installed by CBS's editor-in-chief Barry Weiss after she fired the show's two top correspondents, Sharon Alfonsi and Cecilia Vega, alongside executive producer Tanya Simon. When Bilton reportedly told the staff Weiss loves CBS News in 60 Minutes, Pelley shot back, quote, she's murdering 60 Minutes. She does not love this place. She was brought in to kill it, and she's been doing exactly that, unquote. Pelley also declared that Bilton would never be welcome here, unquote. The winners of the 2026 News and Documentary Emmy Awards have been announced. This year's Outstanding Investigative Documentary Prize goes to Critical Incident, A Death at the Border, produced by HBO Documentary Films. The film examines the alleged cover-up of the murder of Anastasio Hernandez Rojas, an undocumented Mexican immigrant who died while in U.S. custody at the border. His 2010 death occurred under the watch of Rodney Scott, the man who now heads Customs and Border Protection under President Trump. The film's director, Rick Rowley, accepted the award.
8: Cruelty and violence have festered at the heart of U.S. immigration enforcement for so long. And part of it is because of the impunity and the secrecy that have surrounded these organizations. And so I need to thank this incredible team for pulling back the veil and exposing that organization.
0: To see our interview with Rick Rowley, director of Critical Incident, the Death at the Border, go to democracynow.org. And voters head to the polls in several states today for primary elections. California faces a crowded field in the race to replace outgoing Governor Gavin Newsom under the state's jungle primary system. The two candidates who receive the most votes today will advance to the general election, regardless of party. In Los Angeles, 13 candidates are looking to unseat incumbent Mayor Karen Bass. Polls show Bass is in a close race with city council member Nithya Raman and reality TV personality Spencer Pratt. In Iowa, Republicans and Democrats are selecting candidates to replace Republican Senator Joni Ernst, who's retiring. There are also primary elections in Montana, New Jersey, New Mexico, and South Dakota. And those are some of the headlines. This is Democracy Now!, democracynow.org, The War and Peace Report. I'm Amy Goodman in New York, joined by Democracy Now!'s Juan Gonzalez in Chicago. Hi, Juan.
9: Hi, Amy, and welcome to all of our listeners and viewers across the country and around the world.
0: We begin today's show in Lebanon, where Israeli drones have killed at least eight people, despite President Trump's claim that Israel and Hezbollah have agreed that, quote, all shooting will stop. Trump made the claim as Iran said it's suspending indirect negotiations with the U.S. to protest Israel's expanding military offensive in Lebanon. Iran's foreign minister, Abbas Araghchi, wrote online, the ceasefire between Iran and the U.S. is unequivocally a ceasefire on all fronts, including in Lebanon. Its violation on one front is a violation of the ceasefire on all fronts. The U.S. and Israel are responsible for the consequences of any violation, he said. Since March 2nd, Israel's killed more than 3,400 people in Lebanon while seizing large swaths of southern Lebanon, including the medieval Beaufort Castle. On Monday, President Trump spoke with Israeli Prime Minister Benjamin Netanyahu by phone after Israel threatened new attacks on Beirut. Axios is reporting during the expletive-laden call, Trump told Netanyahu, quote, you're effing crazy. You'd be in prison if it weren't for me. I'm saving your ass. Everybody hates you now. Everybody hates Israel because of this, Axios reported Trump saying to Netanyahu. After the call, Trump wrote on online, quote, I had a very productive call with Prime Minister Bibi Netanyahu of Israel, and there will be no troops going to Beirut, and any troops that are on their way have already been turned back, he said. In Beirut, displaced Lebanese residents decried Israel's ongoing attacks.
10: This is a feeling that can't be described. But we have experienced this before, and we rebuilt our land. And God willing, we will rebuild it even better. We have lived through something like this before. I was born in 1975. From the first day I was born, we have been living through wars until now, about staying in the south of Lebanon. As long as there is a strip, an occupied strip, an occupied land, it means Israel is harming us.
0: At the United Nations, the Security Council held an emergency meeting to discuss Lebanon. This is Russia's U.N. Ambassador, Vasily Nebenzia.
11: The ceasefire reached on April 17th between West Jerusalem and Beirut, brokered by Washington, has unfortunately turned out to be a smokescreen for a creeping aggression against Lebanon. While the entire world was waiting for the next round of negotiations planned for June 2nd in the United States capital, Israel continued to methodically expand its zone of occupation, razing entire settlements to the ground as part of its scorched earth tactics. It has become evident that Lebanon is seeing an almost identical replay of the scenario of clearing the Gaza Strip, with the establishment of large-scale occupation control and the forced displacement of the local population.
0: We go now to Beirut, where we're joined by Karim Shahayeb, Associated Press reporter based in Beirut. His most recent co-authored piece is headlined, Trump says Israel and Hezbollah have agreed to dial back fighting. Welcome back to Democracy Now!, Karim. Can you explain what you understand President Trump is saying, who he's spoken to, and what, in fact, is happening on the ground?
12: Absolutely. What happened yesterday was in no means a ceasefire or a step towards a complete ceasefire. However, it was a containment effort to stop what could have, in fact, taken Lebanon back to where it was in the peak of the war, where Israel would be bombing the southern suburbs of Beirut, where there would be mass displacement from these sprawling urban neighborhoods, and Hezbollah would continue launching rockets and missiles into northern Israel. They weren't doing much of that in this period, and most of their attacks were targeting Israeli troops in Lebanon, but we did witness an escalation of that. Now, what happened was is that obviously Hezbollah and the United States do not communicate with each other. The Lebanese Speaker of Parliament, Nabih Berri, who was a key Hezbollah ally and communicates with the United States and has done so with mediators in the past, such as Amos Hochstein and so on, it appears he played a very crucial role in the communication on the line, as well as the Lebanese ambassador to Washington, who, of course, is taking part in the negotiations, including tonight, the ones taking place today and tomorrow. And so there has been a series of calls. In the meantime, the president of Lebanon has repeatedly been on the line with the Secretary of State Marco Rubio and the State Department, as officials have told us. And there's been a flurry of, you know, diplomatic calls. And this is why we saw a lot of statements from France, from Germany, from Saudi Arabia and other countries, basically trying to halt what looked like an imminent escalation that would have basically taken Lebanon back to where it was before this nominal ceasefire went into effect on April 17. This obviously is something that Beirut wants to use its momentum in order to get something out of these talks. Beirut has, you know, basically you can see from the statements coming out of the president and the prime minister's office that Lebanon wants to stick to these talks, but they're trying to get something out of it. Israel's military escalation last week has really frustrated the authorities. They're very concerned that they're losing support over these talks, and they're trying to show that indeed they have leverage to get something out of this, and they are sticking to wanting a complete ceasefire. So yet they're trying to take advantage of yesterday's momentum. But of course, this is in no means a full ceasefire. The strikes in Lebanon continued this morning across southern Lebanon, and Hezbollah has also claimed some attacks on Israeli troops in southern Lebanon.
9: And Karim, why do you think Iran is insisting so strongly on the inclusion of Lebanon in an overall negotiated settlement with the United States?
12: Hezbollah is Iran's closest ally in the region. Hezbollah relies heavily on Iran and has done so over the years since its inception in the early 80s. And Iran played a huge role in building up Hezbollah. And Hezbollah, you know, began as an insurgency group when Israel had invaded Lebanon and occupied southern Lebanon in 2000, and now is a full-fledged political party with strong institutions. And so Hezbollah in the last war, which ended in late 2024, you know, it was severely battered in Israeli strikes. A large chunk of its senior leadership, both political and military, were killed in Israeli airstrikes or drone strikes. And you know, it wasn't completely disarmed militarily, obviously, but it did lose a large amount of its a large sum of its military caliber. And you know, even Hezbollah leadership today sees them as kind of adjusting to these new realities. And so there's momentum in Lebanon since the end of that war that, you know, maybe now is the time to disarm Hezbollah and for the Lebanese military to deploy in southern Lebanon. And obviously this put Hezbollah in a bit of a difficult political situation. Now, obviously, things have changed with this round of war and so on. But Hezbollah is very, very important to Iran in the region, especially at a period of time, for example, where in Iraq, a lot of Iran-backed militias, you know, the Iraqi government, for example, wants to weaken Iran's influence there. And there has been sort of a divergence of the different armed, you know, groups in Iraq that sort of banded together, and most of them were sort of pro-Iran. So Lebanon's very, very important for Iran in that way. And also, this is an opportunity for Iran to maintain its leverage in Lebanon, right? If the war between Lebanon and Israel ends because of the leverage Iran had in its talks with the U.S. in Pakistan and Islamabad, then this shows that Iran can sort of be the savior. And this is why Hezbollah opposes the direct talks, because they're saying the Lebanese government has no leverage, let's use Iran's. Because when Iran started to strike back, you know, in the Gulf countries and so on, they put the globe on notice, put the global economy on notice. And I think that's kind of the game where Iran's trying to make sure that its leverage remains in Lebanon, and that the Lebanese authorities that have come to power in early 2025 cannot break away from Iran, as they've been slowly trying to do so and rekindle their ties with the United States and the Gulf countries as well. So there's a geopolitical angle as well, where Iran is trying to maintain its position here. That's how things appear at the moment. And obviously, it's a very complicated situation. Lebanon has always been, you know, stuck between the geopolitical battles. And, you know, we can speculate for a long time. But Hezbollah and Iran have been really trying to maintain their influence and their support base in Lebanon at a time where the Lebanese authorities have been trying to, you know, push back against Iranian influence in the country.
9: And to what degree can the Lebanese government negotiate also what happens in terms of Hezbollah? Is it your sense that despite their internal conflict, that Hezbollah and the Lebanese government continue to have discussions and communication?
12: Well, the Lebanese government understands that this is a very tricky situation. This is based on officials that we've been speaking to since these discussions began, that, you know, Hezbollah not being part of the conversation in Washington and sort of rejecting these talks, you know, does complicate things in a way. Now, in terms of their leverage, they're banking a lot on a few things. They're banking on the fact that the ambassador in Washington has very good ties with the U.S., and this was a very strategic pick, as well as the representative who is leading Lebanon's negotiating team, a former ambassador, Simon Karam, who has negotiated with the Israelis in the last mechanism after the 2024 ceasefire, and the fact that there were apparently some very positive conversations, according to these officials, between Beirut and Washington. But they certainly understand that the consequences or the results of the Iranian-American talks will also play a role as well. They truly are banking on that. And with Hezbollah, they're in a bit of a tricky situation, because they received a lot of support and celebration from the United States for saying that they want to disarm all non-state actors and assert full state authority and sovereignty on Lebanese territory. But they have been criticized for not taking a more aggressive approach. The Lebanese government says that, you know, there's a risk for a civil war. We don't want to basically seem like we're ostracizing a group of people. And so they've been playing it in a very, you know, in a less aggressive approach, where, and they say that these things take time. They want more time on this. And they've also been critical of Israel by saying that the ongoing Israeli airstrikes, especially in this recent war, obviously is a major obstacle in them being able to do that, because, you know, Israeli troops are continuing to push deeper into Lebanon. So it's a very complicated situation. That's why their approach at the moment is focused on getting a complete ceasefire. And then once they can get that, they can at least negotiate all these other things, like Israeli withdrawal and disarming Hezbollah and this whole laundry list of issues. But for them, this idea of negotiating while the airstrikes continue, while the invasion pushes deeper into the country, further hinders their efforts into achieving what they want, which is complete state authority in the country, which of course includes disarming Hezbollah and other non-state groups. So it's a very complicated situation, and there's a lot of gaps in these talks, but they are committed to these talks. The president yesterday, President Aoun, said that talks are the least harmful option for Lebanon, so it's the safest option compared to going back into a full-scale war. But he did admit that Lebanon is left with very little choices at this point.
0: Can you, Karim, talk about the significance of, since March 2nd, Israel killing some 3,400 people in Lebanon? And you wrote a piece on it's seizing large swaths of southern Lebanon, including the medieval Beaufort Castle, the meaning of that, and what's happening in Nebatia and Tyre and the hospital that has almost been hit, bombed all around it, and what this means for the Lebanese people. And are they shifting their position, giving this level of bombardment?
12: Certainly, and they're really, over the past week alone, there has been so much to unpack with that military escalation and literally in just 7 days. So the capturing of the Beaufort Castle, You know, it is a 1,000-year-old Crusader castle. It's strategically located because of its elevation. It does not signal anything, sort of beyond that immediate achievement in the sense that it is a 1,000-year-old Crusader castle. It doesn't mean that Israel is going to roll into Beirut tomorrow, but it represents something greater than that, which is fears of a long-term occupation similar of that from 1982 to 2000. You know, the Litani River in southern Lebanon was used as a de facto border in which, you know, Israeli troops are mostly present south of that river, and them crossing over into some of these towns close to the city of Nabati, including the towns where the castle is located, sort of symbolized sort of the balance of power at the moment. It definitely ruined a lot of the morale that maybe some people had. There was very little hope in the first place. And there are concerns that it's unclear where, you know, Israel could go. And now Israeli troops are very close to the city of Nabati, which is a major city in southern Lebanon. And on the flip side, of course, in the coastal city of Tyre is the country's fourth largest city. It was struck heavily in the past. But of course, there's a lot of concerns of to what extent Israel is going to push deeper in the southwestern part of Lebanon. A lot of people who are perhaps close to Nabati, close to Tyre as well, who are still living there, or maybe they went back home during this, you know, nominal ceasefire, are starting to flee again. And these, of course, are major cities in southern Lebanon. And for this kind of push to take place in a period of negotiations, exceptional periods of direct talks to Lebanon and Israel, brings a lot of concern that Lebanon really has no skin in the game. But at the same time, there's sort of this, from people I speak to, they understand that Lebanon, you know, is kind of in a, you know, it is a weak state, doesn't have a lot of leverage, and a lot of people are concerned. They sort of feel beholden to the regional and global powers on their fate. Regarding the hospital strike, yes, there was a strike near the Jabal Amal Hospital near the city of Tyre. We're still getting information from the authorities on the extent of the damages, but what you've seen, of course, is significant. There have been several people have been killed, at least a dozen medical workers who lived close to that hospital wounded. And of course, this brings about a great concern. There's already dozens of medical workers and first responders who have been killed in Israeli strikes. Now, Israel says that, you know, some of these paramedics who are affiliated with Hezbollah's medical organization, the Islamic Health Committee, they are accusing them of being involved in military activity. But the Lebanese authorities are pushing back, saying this is not necessarily true. The World Health Organization is coming out with statements about the well-being of these hospitals. And of course, there's a lot of concern for people who are in these hospitals or need this kind of attention, special medical attention, of what's going to happen to them. And of course, a lot of Lebanese look into what's happening in the Gaza Strip and worry that it could happen to them as well, because, it's something that they've been glued to in the past. So, it's definitely brought the morale down. I think a lot of people are definitely questioning Lebanon's ability to really make a change. It doesn't mean a lot of them are turning into the idea of supporting, Iran or maybe supporting Hezbollah. Lebanese are still very divided on that. But a lot of Lebanese are questioning whether really any of the fate of the country is in their hands at all in the first place or not. It's, you know, the morale is low despite yesterday's breakthrough, which of course people are relieved about here. But, you know, people understand that this is not the end of the war and an escalation can happen at any point. The situation is fragile and no one here thinks otherwise, regardless of whether they support Hezbollah or not.
0: Do you think that Israel is bombing Lebanon to this extent because Netanyahu doesn't dare do the same to Iran since Trump is putting pressure on him, but knows that if he bombs Lebanon, that will force Iran to stop negotiating?
12: You know, it's really hard to know these things. And, you know, I'm not one to sort of speculate, but what we have seen here at least is that, you know, there's an understanding that the Israeli authorities are trying to reassure northern people living in northern Israeli towns and villages by the border who have been very concerned by Hezbollah's increased frequency of rocket attacks there. It's been far less frequent than in the last war, and you can tell by Hezbollah's military capabilities, but Hezbollah was able to reach just north of the city of Haifa and Nahariya as well, and there have been a lot of measures in northern Israel to close down schools and so on. And you can see that there has been sort of an assurance that we're going to keep, that they want to keep them safe, and that's the rhetoric we see from Israeli authorities as well. And it appears that the fact they have pushed deeper into Lebanon, that these attacks are still happening, Perhaps has brought some friction, and you can kind of tell from his statements that they need to do more. Our understanding is that there has been a divergence in Israeli and U.S. policy on Lebanon, in the sense that the United States has not been keen on letting Israel bomb the southern suburbs of Beirut and the heart of the capital. We hear the drones, we hear the jets here, but there hasn't been any airstrikes here in Beirut. In the southern suburbs, it seems they've launched two strikes in the southern suburbs since the ceasefire, and these are drone strikes targeting apartment buildings where, according to the Israelis, there are some senior Hezbollah officials who were there. And we kind of saw the U.S. sort of pushing back against a series of strikes against the southern suburbs from what happened yesterday. And you can see that Israel's officials, Minister Ben-Gavir, for example, saying, we need to bomb the southern suburbs. We have to send a message to, to Hezbollah and to the Lebanese government and so on. And this is sort of the push and pull that we're seeing between United States and Israel when it comes to Lebanon, but we don't know to what extent that will whether Washington will change its perspective and let Israel bomb Beirut, for example. I think the next couple of days of talks will tell us a lot more about where things are heading, whether or not we will see some sort of convergence between both sides, or whether things will stay like this in this unstable situation. The United States appears keen to have a ceasefire with Iran, and certainly with the Iranian statements coming out, like from Foreign Minister Araghchi, for example, emphasizing on Lebanon's inclusion in their ceasefire, perhaps bombing the southern suburbs would have completely jeopardized the reported gaps being bridged between Washington and Tehran. So it's all interconnected. Even if there's a separate diplomatic track between Lebanon and the Israelis via Washington, it is part of the region in the end. And the Lebanese officials at the highest level are quite aware of that.
13: Karim Shahayeb, we want to thank you for being with us. AP journalist based in Beirut. We'll link to your most recent piece. Trump says Israel and Hezbollah have agreed to dial back fighting. Coming up, more than 200 people have now been killed in U.S. military strikes on boats in the Caribbean Eastern Pacific. We'll speak to Amnesty International. Stay with us.

0: Will by Amelmuth Luthi, performing in our Democracy Now! Studio. This is Democracy Now!, democracynow.org, The War and Peace Report. I'm Amy Goodman with Juan Gonzalez. U.S. Southern Command says it's killed more than 200 people in over 60 strikes on boats in the Caribbean and Eastern Pacific. The Pentagon's claimed, without evidence, the boats are engaged in narco-trafficking operations, unquote. Human rights groups, including Amnesty International, have called the attacks extrajudicial killings and a form of murder. Earlier this year in March, the ACLU, the Center for Constitutional Rights, and other legal experts testified at a hearing on the legality of U.S. boat strikes at the Inter-American Commission on Human Rights. This is Angelo Guisado, senior staff attorney at CCR.
1: The United States' unprecedented military campaign, Operation Southern Spear, came without any plausible legal justifications. The world has failed to challenge these assassinations in any meaningful way. The invocation of narco-terrorism has empowered President Trump and Secretary of Defense Pete Hegseth to publicize the boat strike videos on social media. They are seen boasting and celebrating the wanton infliction of suffering and death and lampooning the lives of those caught in their crosshairs. We ask that the Commission look through this thinly veiled cover and recognize the inhumanity that these actions reflect and the pain they have caused.
0: In April, Democratic Senator Tim Kaine of Virginia grilled Joint Chiefs of Staff Chair General Dan Kaine over the legality of the boat strikes during a Senate Armed Services Committee hearing.
2: What legal justification could there possibly be that would allow the U.S. military to strike boats in international waters and kill the occupants of those boats without a showing of evidence that there's narcotics on those boats?
3: I don't have a copy of the order issued to SOUTHCOM with me today. It's classified in its own right, which clearly articulates, based on a variety of criteria, what constitutes a valid military and legally valid target in that theater. And I know, I just want to say, I know and trust that our commanders at Echelon are rigorously following that legal opinion and those legal boundaries upon which we've been issued those orders.
2: And General Kaine, I would encourage, again, my colleagues, I am at a disadvantage. I've seen the legal opinion, but I can't talk about it because it's classified. I've seen the targeting criteria, but I can't talk about them because they're classified. I've seen the secret list of DTOs against whom we have declared war that even they haven't been informed of, but I can't talk about it because it's classified. But I would urge all of my colleagues to go to the SCIF and read the targeting criteria and get briefed about it, and then also look at all of the files of all the strikes that have taken place. I've done that with the first 46 strikes or so. And I think there's a profound mismatch between what is occurring and the underlying assumptions in the legal opinion.
0: That was Democratic Senator Tim Kaine of Virginia questioning Joint Chiefs of Staff Chair General Dan Kaine in April. We're joined now by Amanda Classing, National Director of Government Relations and Advocacy at Amnesty International USA. Amanda, you say these actions committed against people who pose no imminent threat to life are extrajudicial killings, a form of murder, and amount to crimes under international law. Explain what's happening as the number passes 200 of deaths caused by U.S. bombing of boats in the Caribbean and the Pacific.
4: Yeah, thank you so much, for Amy, for having me on. So let me start by kind of clearing away the different types of justifications that are coming from the administration and look at the facts. So the first thing that we need to understand is that the U.S. is not in active conflict with any of these groups. The Eastern Pacific and the Caribbean, they aren't war zones. And drug smuggling is a crime. It is not a military attack. And so the laws of war do not apply in this situation. So if the laws of war don't apply, what does? So these are law enforcement operations. So under human rights law, we apply standards like policing. So the individuals on these boats have a right to life and a right to due process. And a government cannot use lethal force unless there's an imminent threat or and there's no less extreme measure to stop that imminent threat. What we know is that these boats can be interdicted. We know that because boats have in the past been interdicted. They continue to be by the Coast Guard in some situations. And Secretary Rubio himself, in fact, said that the boats could be interdicted, but instead they've decided to bomb them. So under all of these circumstances, there's no lawful reason for these killings. And therefore, we have a state, a government, intentionally killing people outside of any lawful circumstance. And that is an extrajudicial killing, which, as you say, is a form of murder. And so these extrajudicial killings are both strategy and murder is policy. And if that is the case, people of good conscience and U.S. taxpayers should be outraged, absolutely outraged, that their money is going to murder as a policy.
5: And Amanda, only a few of the people who've been killed by the U.S. military in these attacks have even been identified. They've been essentially accused, sentenced, and executed in one fell swoop. From a human rights perspective, how big of an obstacle is the virtual anonymity of the victims in terms of their families eventually seeking justice?
4: This is a massive problem. We don't know who these people are. The U.S. government has not told us who they have killed, why they have killed them, and on what evidence they've made that targeting decision. And so for family members, many of them are experiencing something similar to a disappearance. Their family member has gone out on a boat, and then they've not returned. The reasons why we have some identification is there have been some survivors that have been returned. And I want to also flag that they have not been prosecuted by the United States. They've been returned to their countries. Or there have been bodies that have actually washed up on shore. And some of those bodies can't be identified. We still don't know who they are. And so for families seeking justice, it is extraordinarily difficult to just not know what happened. And for people seeking justice and accountability, the fact that the U.S. has just failed to give any information, not only to the U.S. public, but they've stonewalled Congress as well. We don't know who they're killing. And that is the policy that they are pursuing.
5: And can you talk about the difference, let's say, between these series of attacks and previous incidents of extrajudicial killings by the U.S. government, for example, in Yemen and Pakistan and Somalia under President Obama?
4: Yeah, absolutely. So we, of course, had significant concerns about the illegality of the drone strikes, the Obama-era drone strikes that were extrajudicial killings under a rubric of war of terror. What we see here is using the same war of terror language, but expanding the government overreach to utilizing lethal means. And a significant difference is that while many human rights organizations and legal scholars were concerned about the drones killings, there were some discussions about whether or not this was under an international humanitarian law perspective. In this instance, there is near universal agreement that these are killings that are occurring in law enforcement operations, that drug smuggling under no rubric could be understood as a military attack. So this is an escalation building on the abuses and the expansion of executive power under the war of terror model to the use of lethal means against people described as criminals with no evidence.
0: And if you can comment, you know, over and over we see these, they look like video games, the bombing of these boats, and we don't even see people. There was one where we saw people. The Pentagon and President Trump releasing the video game bombings, but the unedited video of a double tap strike on the September 2nd attack on the boat, where apparently survivors were waving their hands or surrendering. We have never seen them, even though it was demanded by Congress.
4: Yeah, I mean, that instance is particularly troubling. So I should note that was, you know, September 2nd is when these strikes started. So we've got been 9 months in. And when it came to light that there was, in fact, a double tap in that instance, it wasn't just that there were survivors. The survivors were there for what we understand to be 45 minutes. And so the double tap was over a very long period of time. And Absolutely. We should all be demanding that the full video be released. We all need to understand exactly what happened, and whoever is accountable needs to be held to the highest standard of the law. Now, the gamification of these killings is also extraordinarily worrying. It really takes away the humanity of the people that are being targeted and killed. It makes it look like this is just a game, when in fact, it is a terrifying expansion of executive power.
0: Finally, Amanda, a bill is being marked up this week in Congress that directly applies. What is Amnesty International calling for?
4: So Amnesty has drafted a letter that we're submitting today to the House Armed Services Committee that outlines the many international law violations that have occurred over the last year and a half. Everything from UN Charter violations to these extrajudicial killings to the gutting of civilian harm protection mechanisms within the Department of Defense. And we are asking that members of Congress do not fund extrajudicial killings or other international law violations. And, you know, American taxpayers should be demanding the same thing. Their hardworking dollars should not be going to a policy of murder.
0: I want to thank you, Amanda Classing, National Director of Government Relations Advocacy at Amnesty International USA. Coming up, Stephen Thrasher and his new book, The Overseer Class, A Manifesto. Back in 20 seconds.

0: University in Chicago. But in 2024, after students set up a Palestine solidarity encampment to protest the Gaza genocide, Thrasher linked arms with other faculty to stop police from violently evicting the students. He ended up brutalized himself. The university then filed criminal charges against Thrasher, which were later dismissed. But the next 2 years of Thrasher's classes were canceled and he was denied tenure. He told Democracy Now! At the time, "What they don't like is that I'm now applying the same social justice journalism principles that I've applied to race and that I've applied to LGBTQ people, to COVID and HIV, that I was now applying those to Palestine," he said. Stephen Thrasher is the author of the award-winning book, The Viral Underclass, The Human Toll When Inequality and Disease Collide. He's now out with a new book titled The Overseer Class, A Manifesto, in which he explores, quote, a phenomenon in which people from marginalized populations amass power not by uplifting people from the communities they come from, but by collectively cracking the skulls of their own. Stephen Thrasher's here in New York to present a film series he programmed, inspired by his book called Black Cops, Spies, and Overseers. The series will play at the Bam Rose Cinemas in Brooklyn starting June 5th. Stephen Thrasher, welcome to Democracy Now! How does your own experience link to your new book?
1: I have been reporting on police violence for many years. The first time I was on Democracy Now!, I was talking about the NYPD. And I saw, when I was reporting in Ferguson, a dynamic that I have seen many times of a white police officer either beating or killing a black person. And I noticed that as America grew more structurally critical of policing, that I was seeing a figure of black cops over and over again, that black cops were appearing in movies, that I was seeing them as talking heads on CNN and MSNBC, and of course running for many political offices, Joe Biden choosing two black women prosecutors as his, on his final list before choosing Kamala Harris. And so I started thinking about the ways that black cops are kind of rehabilitating police departments, as are women cops and LGBTQ cops, as Americans were more critical of what policing did and how violent it inherently is, the more often these people were dispatched. And those are the people who I call overseers, the ones who rule between the ruling class and the working class.
2: But Steve, isn't this essentially a historical problem that has existed not just in the U.S. but in other countries? I think of apartheid South Africa, when many of the troops of the South African minority white regime were themselves black and were put to repress their own people, or even in many parts of Nazi occupied Germany, where the actual people delivering the repression in these various countries were from those countries, even though the Nazis were the occupiers?
1: Well, that's really an important point, Juan. And I got to travel through Africa, through South Africa and Uganda in the fall. And it was interesting hearing people say, why do you in America even think that there would be an alliance between black cops and black people? Because everybody here is black. And so they don't think of a racial container of solidarity that we often think about here. In South Africa, when I was visiting Prison 4, which is where Mandela was briefly kept before going to Robben Island, Gandhi was also kept there, the tour guide did explain to me that the white guards would walk along the top of the the perimeter, but it would be black guards who would be sent onto the yard to do the more intimate policing. And you're right to bring up the case of capos in the concentration camps, who were people who collaborated with the Nazis. And I'm thinking historically too on this. I'm thinking back to when overseers were literally the people who worked on plantations and made sure that enslaved workers worked as hard as they possibly could on behalf of the master. That person was usually white, but they were sometimes black. And the white overseers often had black drivers who worked with them. And those were the people that the master exploited, the close kinship, the relationship, to try to get a more intimate level of surveillance and to try to get more work and more value out of what they were doing.
2: And you posted during the Gaza campus protest at Columbia University, you said going to see Columbia University's first Arab president work with New York City's black cop mayor, Eric Adams, and with the NYPD's first Latino chief, Edward Caban, to arrest as many diverse students as possible. You talk about this first narrative and this individualistic view of how achievement occurs in America.

0: Could you elaborate on that?
1: Yeah. So what I found in college campuses was that we diversify the disciplinarian apparatus and nothing else. So I saw that at Columbia when I was beaten up at Northwestern. It was the black chief of police who manhandled me personally. And then I started thinking about how I'd seen black cops, chief cops at the University of Chicago, at Northwestern, at NYU, at Columbia. I looked at 22 schools I'd reported on. 19 had a black chief of police. And just looking at those 19 schools, to create sort of a control for the variable. They had 100% black cops at those 19 schools. They only had about 5% black students, 6% black faculty. So what I saw was that often chiefs of police, deans, middle managers, people with positions of some power, they're often diversified in this way. And those are the people dispatched as overseers, but they're not there to help, people like them. They're really there to crack their skulls. And I certainly saw that's an exploitation of identity. It's Gay Pride Month right now. I could have an affinity with someone like Karine Jean-Pierre, who hailed herself as the first LGBTQ press secretary. But she was also the face of the genocide of Gaza. And she's been going out on kind of a press rehabilitation tour right now, trying to get back in people's good graces. Instead of, the overseer dynamic makes it so that we are supposed to feel an affinity with someone like her because she's the first to do this. But we could have a sense of affinity with LGBTQ people in Gaza, with LGBTQ people in Iran, with LGBTQ people in any of the countries that have been bombed by the United States. And people in those positions try to elide and obscure the horizontal connection we have to people we could feel solidarity with, and instead want us to feel it for this first person who's often suppressing the group that we're from.
2: We just have a minute, then we're going to do a post show, Stephen Thrasher. But you, in fact, applied to be a New York police officer back in 2003. Can you talk about what led you to consider that and your motivations to write this book?
1: I'm prepared to get canceled for that. But I also want to show people that you can change over time. The reason I applied was because I needed a job. I'd gone to film school. I had a lot of student debt. I wasn't getting media work. I'd previously applied to be a teaching fellow. I didn't get that. And so I applied for this job. And I think when we are critical of the fact that a majority of ICE agents are Latino, we also have to wrestle with the fact that ICE is the major hiring program of the federal government right now. And so we need to give people options for things they can do for a living and not just rely on individual moral decisions for how to deal with these systemic problems.
2: And in the last 10 seconds, DEI, the Trump administration's attack on it and your thoughts on it?
1: I make a critique of DEI that's different from the Trump administration's. I think DEI doesn't go far enough. What the Trump administration is doing is racist.
2: We're going to talk more about this in our post-show conversation, which folks can get at democracynow.org. Stephen Thrasher, author of the new book, The Overseer Class, A Manifesto. He's in New York to present a film series inspired by his book called Black Cops, Spies, and Overseers. It's at the Bam Rose Cinemas in Brooklyn starting June 5th. We'll talk about that in the post show as well. That does it for our show. I'll be speaking after the showing of Steal the Story, Please at IFC on Thursday, June 4th, along with the film's director at 6:30. On Friday, I'll be in Tampa. We'll be celebrating WMNF and the screening at Sunray Cinema. And on Saturday and Sunday at the O Cinema in Miami. You can get details at democracynow.org. I'm Amy Goodman with Juan Gonzalez for another edition of Democracy.
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0: Hello, hello, hello. You're listening to Radio Free Brooklyn. This is Before We Kissed, and I am your host back live in 2026, Elle Abbasi, and I am so incredibly grateful to be here. That first one was Mother Nature's Bitch by OK Kaya, and I felt like it was perhaps the perfect way to start off today's show and to start off the new year and to start off also what I think I'm going to be calling season two. For my devoted listeners, you'll know that I was doing live shows up until 17 weeks from when I started in July, and then I've been playing some of the pre-recorded. I took a little bit of a hiatus to kind of regroup and kind of be a little bit more intentional about how I use this space. And so that was from honestly Thanksgiving until now. So it's been quite a bit of time, but I'm back and I'm feeling refreshed and I'm feeling quite excited about season two of Before We Kissed. And I felt specifically this song. I heard it for the first time 2 weekends ago, maybe. I moved out of the apartment that me and my older sibling were living in uptown in Manhattan. And at some point when I was doing kind of the more logistical, I was spackling, actually filling all the holes that we had created in our 2 years of living there. And I was just listening to OK Kaya. And I came across this song and I was like, oh, this is absolutely perfect for this moment, especially going into 2026. And I think that the first line is going to be actually the name of this episode, and that's Give a Warm Welcome to This Current Mood, which I appreciate so much. So this episode is going to be a lot about the beginning of 2026 as well as the end of 2025, and we have a lot of catching up to do. And I feel like each of these songs that I've chosen for today kind of feel like they would go at the beginning or at the end of something. And I'll talk a little bit about each one of them, but I definitely feel like that first one by OK Kaya would go at the beginning of something really beautiful. And I definitely felt that way as I was spackling my apartment and I came upon it for the first time. As per usual, going to start a little bit about what's on my heart, mind, and soul. And then I'm going to go into a larger topic for today. The larger topic of today is actually thanks to a really close friend of mine, who I'm not sure if she's listening to this right now, HBG, who gifted me a beautiful almanac, Farmer's Almanac for New York City specifically for Christmas. And it's specifically called The Other Almanac, and I've begun reading it and I'm caught up to where I think I should be for January. And there's a lot of really interesting and important pieces in there. It's kind of a collaboration and is meant to be like a progressive take on the Farmer's Almanac, for current times and for current living. So, and especially, I mean, for people who, I think it's mostly geared towards people who maybe are not farming, but who are maybe enjoying other kinds of activities throughout New York City and maybe some light gardening. So I've been really enjoying it so far, and I'm going to take some time to be talking about that later. But first, I wanted to start, as I always do, with what's been on my heart, mind, and soul. And I think that one of the biggest things that I've been thinking about for these past like two-ish months, six-ish weeks, has been the Metro card, which I think for all of you who live in the five boroughs, and maybe for those of you who might be listening who don't and maybe never have, the Metro card, which was the main form of payment for like, I want to say 30 years, has officially been phased out as of the last day of last year. And I am holding on to dear life for my Metro card. I think that I realized there's a lot of things that were happening in my life at the same time. I was getting ready to move, and a new year was approaching. And I feel like I always get a little bit emotional and reflective at the end of a year and the beginning of a new one. But I think that the end of the Metro card did feel particularly sad. And it's something that I've known has been coming and something that I've been trying to fight for some time. But at some point, I really couldn't for any longer. Just in that all of the MetroCard refilling machines were taken out of all the stations that I frequent. And I even did some searching of like kind of going to other stations that maybe I don't go into as often. And there were some instances where I saw one day and then I'd be like, okay, tomorrow, like I still have a little bit of time left on this one. I'm going to go back the next day or next week. And it would be gone within that period of time. Which feels really sad, especially because the MTA has been posting a lot of videos, as well as the Transit Museum has been posting a little bit about why the MetroCard era started in the first place, and not so much about why it's coming to an end, which is a piece that I find interesting. But for those of you, from at least my understanding and what I've been seeing online so far, that, I mean, you may or may not know that subway tokens is what were used before. And my father actually grew up in New York City and used subway tokens / subway coins to get around, and at some point even had some that he turned into cufflinks once they were phased out completely. But I think that there's a really special moment every once in a while, mostly when I'm riding the bus, and this has mostly been when I'm either way uptown or kind of a little bit deeper in Brooklyn, where I'll get on a bus and you can tell and you can hear that somebody is using subway coins in order to pay for their fare. And it's a beautiful thing that there are people, I mean, that form of payment is still accessible in some ways, and that a lot of these buses still take them. I think it's really important. And I think that subway coins was quite an accessible form of payment for transportation, especially because they were things that you could kind of give to other people. And I don't have a lot of details as to where you would buy them in the first place. That was before my time, but I imagine that there are similar kinds of like vending machines or kind of like tellers that you would go to purchase them. And I think around came the MetroCard, which at least from what I've been seeing was advertised kind of as an easier way to get around, just because the tokens, you'd kind of have to be carrying around a bag of tokens to use at the subway or at the bus. And the MetroCard was kind of a way in which like you can still use cash and like instead load it into this card. So you're just carrying around the card and you're swiping it everywhere you go. Which is again decently accessible as these the MetroCard machines were absolutely everywhere. And it's kind of scary to see that they don't exist as much anymore. I have been using MetroCards since I can remember, when I would come into the city and get around. That was like the main way. At some point I had tons and tons of like almost finished, partially used MetroCards. And then of course there were the ways in which MetroCards at times were used for advertising. And I think the MTA also did a little bit of a post and series about that. And I was lucky enough to buy the limited edition Olivia Rodrigo MetroCard, which is the last MetroCard that was going to be created because it was going to be phased out. It was the last one that was going to be used as any kind of ad or in collaboration with any celebrity. And unfortunately, I lost it. I'm not one to lose things very often, I will say, but I really don't know where that MetroCard went. And I kind of thought that when I moved out of my apartment, I would find it, because I lost it as well as the MetroCard holder that was holding it, which is another thing that I love to be able to own. And one that I still own, and I still do have MetroCards that I still hold on to. And I'm currently plotting and scheming, because there is two that I know of MetroCard dispensers that are still up and running in the five boroughs. And one is closer to me than the other. I'm not going to reveal where they are on air for fear that they will be quickly removed, even though I don't really think that anybody with that power is listening. But if you know me and you'd like to know where those are, I can certainly tell you over text or maybe in person. But I have a plan, a ploy really, to go to one of those and to fill up my MetroCard for the last time. Or hopefully not the last time. I use it on a monthly basis. I would fill up and I would use it for monthlies. And I'm hoping that I'll be able to keep swiping for as long as they'll let me. And there's a concept that I've kind of been thinking about called the last swipe, because there's a Reddit community that kind of has been grieving the end of the MetroCard. And there have been people who have been joking about trying to get the last swipe. So I'm definitely a part of that competition, and I think that it's far from over. I'll certainly keep you all updated. But unfortunately, from what I understand, the MetroCard is being discontinued in favor of Omni, which is kind of a tap to pay system, which is a lot less accessible in that you have to have some sort of debit card or credit card in order to use it. And there are even some stations that don't even allow MetroCards, which means that if you don't have a debit card or credit card, you're, that's not true. I mean, they have also Omni, vending machines that I haven't used one because I have been resisting as much as I can. And I believe that those probably take cash. You similarly are able to kind of, tap to pay, but, with the Omni card itself. However, from what I understand, this method of payment for the subway was introduced in order to kind of crack down on fare evasion. I'm not exactly remembering who told me this, and if you're the one who told me this and you're listening to this, please do let me know so I can give you credit. But apparently it kind of was introduced for concerns of fare evasion. And because after tapping a card, there are devices that like the MTA police or whomever can kind of, you can tap your card against it or your Omni card against it, and it can show that like you had just paid for a fare, whether that be on the subway or the bus. And I wasn't exactly sure why the MetroCard was being discontinued, but I don't think that I could think of a worse and more disheartening reason. I know that there's a lot of kind of conversations about fare evasion, and a lot of people have a lot of different stances, but I'm here to say that that is certainly not the most pressing issue that our transportation faces, and that in fact, fare evasion is more of a symptom of the fact that transportation in New York City is not affordable on a consistent basis. And that's, my point is proven even more by the fact that fares just rose to $3. You have to pay $3 in order to get, for your daily commute. And of course, like through Omni, the amount that you're paying does end up being capped throughout the week. But even that system itself has shown to be finicky, and people are being charged double at times on their credit card. And on top of that, once you tap your card, all of the information, your credit card information, slash all the information linked to your credit card, whether that be like, of course, like your name and address, and that information is being kind of pulled into a system that's kind of feeding into the larger surveillance state that we're living in. So yeah, incredibly disheartening, and the absolute worst reason to get rid of something that is so incredibly emblematic of New York and the New York City experience as the MetroCard. And I think is really a testament to the time that we're living in right now. So I think that that's kind of where my mourning of the MetroCard really comes from. And I'm a firm believer of the fact that I don't think everything needs to be everything else. I don't think that our phones need to hold every single capacity. I think it's important to have separate items that you carry around for separate reasons, like a watch to know the time, as well as a MetroCard to board a train and get around. I think that it's kind of important to keep these kinds of things separate for our own personal like safety, but also well-being, in that I think it's hard to have everything in the same place. I think that it's important to have different things in different places. Definitely sad about the official end to the MetroCard, but I will be, as I said, I'll be swiping for as long as they'll let me, and I hope that you will try to as well. Alrighty, this next one is another one that I would say definitely feels like a song that signifies beginnings. And I'll say that I feel like all of these songs, when I think of beginnings, mostly I think of beginnings of movies or TV shows. And I feel like I can very easily see this at the beginning of a movie or TV show. This is Ooga Boogum Song by Brenton Wood, and I hope that you enjoy.
1: 2, 1, 2, 3.

I hope that you all enjoyed that one. Oogum Boogum song by Brenton Wood. Yeah, I feel like because I started talking about the MetroCard, now it is simply all that I could think about. So I have a few more thoughts on that. And then, of course, I mean, it's been 6 weeks. There are certainly other things that have been on my heart, mind, and soul. Yeah, I would say, too, that I think this happened because I went to my bag to pick up the other almanac that I've been carrying around, which also is absolutely beautiful. The cover itself is so beautiful, as well as the design on the inside. And I forgot that I was using a MetroCard bus transfer, the only MetroCard bus transfer I think I've ever physically received for a bookmark, because I think I received it and then I tried to use it when I was transferring on the bus and the system didn't accept it and the bus driver was like, dog, whatever. So I got to keep it and it's such a beautiful thing. I think that even from like a graphical standpoint, MetroCards are so beautiful and so incredibly useful even after. And I think, I don't know, I think that there's something to be said about the physical nature of them. And I was even reading online, someone was giving tips on like how you can like bend your MetroCard to get a free fare. And of course that wasn't the intention, but I think that even those kinds of tricks and like things that people are thinking about and brainstorming and ways that people get to be creative come from the fact that this is a physical thing as opposed to something where you are like tapping. I mean, the new, I will say too that like the new turnstiles and all that kind of stuff, I think are easily available. But I think that there's something to be said about the importance of the physical nature of things, especially as we're moving into a moment in society in which that's not what is as much appreciated with the rise and kind of centering of social media, as well as the reliance on things like artificial intelligence. So I don't know. I think that it's even, it strikes me as something that would be even more important for a city like New York to keep. And I hope that cities all over the world continue to hold on to the kinds of cards that make their transportation system really special. So, okay, that's reining myself in. That's all I'm going to say about that. Some other thoughts, of course. I want to read a little bit from my ins and out list of 2026, which is something that I really love doing. And I think I've been doing it for quite some time, I would say. I was looking back at some past journals and I feel like it's an easy way or a helpful way to kind of categorize how I'm thinking about this year. And the first time I ever saw an ins and out list was from one of my favorite, me and my sister's favorite book series called The Click. And so I've been making ins and outs lists, which was referred to in the book, as well as is referred to in many different notes app entries on my phone as a State of the Union. And I've been making State of the Unions for quite some time. And I don't know, I'm glad that it's getting a little bit of a resurgence. Even though I think I have maybe mixed feelings about, I don't know, I think that maybe I have mixed feelings about at times the public nature of individuals' ins and outs list. I think I have, what I will say, which is maybe contradictory, is that I have been appreciating different like organizations and at times brands that I follow who have been making ins and outs lists for 2026. I feel like that's helpful and or not helpful, but I think that it's an interesting exercise into kind of thinking about these brands and organizations as entities. But I think that on an individual level, I don't know. I think not that it's something that should be private, as it's something I'm about to read right here, but I think that seeing people like posting their ins and outs lists like on their grid on Instagram or like as a huge prominent story on their story, I don't know. There's not too many examples of it, but I don't know. In some cases, I think that the feeling that I get is like, I think I would have rather have heard this
from you in a conversation that we have, as opposed to seeing it as something you posted on Instagram. Like, I would have rather that we're in a conversation talking about our breaks and our hopes for the new year. And you were like, oh, like I have an ins and outs list that I would love. I have a state of the union that I'd love to share with you. And I say this too, because this is a moment that I got to share with a dear friend of mine. SL, I wonder if you're listening to this right now, but, and I feel like it was so special. And yeah, so I don't know, no kind of knock on sharing or on social media, but just that I've realized that some things I want to hear from you directly, from my friends and family and other people, in my life directly. So, I'm going to read a little bit from my ins and outs list, but I think that first, there are a couple of things that I would like to touch on. I don't want to say briefly, because I don't really think that there's a way to kind of touch on these topics briefly, but there also have been things that have really been sitting on my heart, mind, and soul. The first one, in both a positive and complicated way, is on January 1st, we celebrated the 222nd anniversary of Haitian independence, which was in 1804 on January 1st, and is a day that me and my family, as well as Haitians all over the world, celebrate every single year with a piping hot bowl of soup jumu, to kind of ring in the new year and more importantly to celebrate independence. But I think that at the same time it comes at a particularly, I've been saying disheartening a lot, but I think that it is maybe an accurate word to use, a disheartening moment, just in that, I would have hoped that where Haiti is in the world and the current state of the country would be a lot different for 222 years, of being independent from the French. So I think that that's something that's kind of sitting on me at the same time. That's kind of weighing on me at the same time. And something that I've kind of been thinking about a lot. And I think that in concert too with the coup that just happened in Venezuela and all of the kind of horrific acts of genocide that's been continuing to happen in Palestine, as well as the horrors that people are facing in Sudan, I think that, I don't know, it's an interesting moment to kind of be reflecting on what does independence even mean 222 years later, for the first free Black nation in the world. A lot of thoughts there, not really complete or coherent thoughts, but they're definitely ones that have been swirling on my mind. And I'll probably be able to speak a little bit more about a little bit later, but that's something that's definitely been on my mind. As well as the coup in Venezuela, has also been on my mind, as I think actually Venezuela has been on my mind since, like, honestly, as long as I can remember. I think I was maybe a sophomore in high school, when things really started to take a turn and there were mass exodus from Venezuela, and I had friends whose families were from there and had to leave and couldn't live there anymore. And yeah, I think that Venezuela's kind of been on my heart, mind, and soul for quite some time. And I think especially now, as this is a really complicated moment, and I know that there's a lot of people who feel a lot of different ways. And yeah, I think that I hope that there is also a lot of space for nuance in this moment. And it's important to recognize, I think that a lot of the conversations that I've been having and a lot of the shock and fear that people have been holding in their hearts has really been from the U.S. intervention piece of this situation. I think that in coming weeks, I'm probably going to be dedicating more time to talk about it, but it's been something that, of course, I've been thinking about, as I imagine a lot of you have been thinking about, especially those in New York City, as Maduro and his wife, I believe were on trial on Monday, yesterday, in Manhattan. So, I think with that, I'm actually going to take a little bit of a break, before
jumping back into my ins and outs list. And I'm going to play some Comme des Garçons by Rina Sawayama, and I hope that you enjoy.

I hope that you all enjoyed that one. I'm realizing that I've been doing quite a bit of talking, and I'm worried that I'm not going to be able to get through all the songs that I want you to hear, along with everything that I want to talk about before it's 7 o'clock. So all this saying that it's time for me to jump back in. Okay, so that was Comme des Garçons by, in parentheses, Like the Boys, by Rina Sawayama, who I definitely recommend that everybody look into even more. I also feel like that's a song that would be played at the beginning of a movie or at the beginning of something. It always gives me a little bit of a boost of confidence because of the beat. So it's something I definitely wanted to include. Okay, so now for some ins and outs. You could hear me turning my pages. Okay. I don't think I'll read all of them, but I'll read just a few, for all of you to kind of think about. State of the Union for 2026, Swimming Outside at All Times of the Year, Stripes, Facing Your Ghosts So They Don't Haunt You Anymore, Going Analog, Hanging Out Only When You Want To and Have the Energy, as well as Extracurriculars. I feel like that's a good look as to some of the things that I'm thinking about for 2026. I'm especially excited about Stripes. I think that I don't know what it is, but I think that I recently realized just how much I love Stripes, which maybe that sounds kind of ridiculous, but I recently got for Christmas, I exchanged some pants that my mother got me for these pinstripe pants that I have been wearing, don't tell anyone, every day for the past 3 days because I love them so much. And I'm realizing that I want to be wearing more stripes. And today I'm also wearing striped socks. And I think it's just amazing. And going analog, this was quite a bit inspired by The Other Almanac. Because I kind of realized how much information was in this book. And I was like, there's information here that I don't actually need to look at my phone for, or that I don't need to look up. And so I was like, this is kind of, I could also use some less screen time. I think that maybe that's true for everyone, but I've become at times a little bit nervous about my vision because of, how often I look at a screen. And I think that especially after graduating college, I look at a screen so much more than I did in college. Because in college, I mean, I did some homework, was required to be on my laptop, but in notes, I was taking notes on pen and paper, and then I took a lot of STEM classes, so a lot of the piece sets I had to be writing or looking at a textbook, so this is definitely the most I've ever looked at a screen in my life, and it's definitely affecting me. So yeah, and I also think that one that feels really important to me this year is Facing My Ghosts So They Don't Haunt Me Anymore. Because, I don't know, I think that there are some things that I've been pushing off for a little bit of time, and there are some ways in which I need to have some hard journaling sessions, some hard conversations with myself, some looking in the mirror to kind of work through some ghosts that are still kind of hanging around. As well as I think that New Year's always bring kind of an air of forgiveness for me, as I'm sure it does maybe for a lot of other people. But I think that this kind of forgiveness and like the language of facing your ghosts so they don't haunt you anymore is that I think that some of this forgiveness feels like it's a little bit more about me, whereas at times in other moments, it felt like it's been about other people. I think that I've been thinking a lot about the concept of forgiving so that I don't have to carry this around with me anymore. So yeah, quite a bit that's on the mind for 2026. But some things that are out specifically, screens was one of the first things that I wrote down, but a big one is urgency. And then in parentheses, I put immediate responses, constantly checking my phone, rushing, scarcity mindset, etc. Because I think that I'm someone, I don't know exactly when this happened, but I'm someone who definitely can fall prey to a false sense of urgency. And I don't know, it's something that really bothers me. Like, I think that manufactured urgency, whether that be
At work is often when this happens, or even at social settings, I think that sometimes I have felt rushed, or I've rushed myself to make a decision that I don't have to make in that timeline. And I think that I've kind of fallen into this kind of constant sense of urgency that I want to take a step away from, because truthfully, I have all the time in the world. And another big one, on that note is multitasking, which I think is like tied, I would say, to maybe my conceptions of urgency as well as, other things like a scarcity mindset. But I think it would be nice to kind of do one thing at a time for a little bit and spend more time doing one thing at a time. So yeah, those are some big things that I'm going to be practicing for 2026. And with that, I'm going to go into what I'm going to say, I think, is going to be our last break before I jump into the other almanac, and then kind of leave everybody with this beautiful list of songs that I want you all to hear. So this next one is Party For You by Charli XCX, but it's important to say that it's a specific part of the song. I'm not going to be playing the whole one, but regardless, I hope that you enjoy.

Yeah, I hope that you enjoyed that part. I think I would say that that's maybe my favorite part of the song. And I do feel like that would be, it's such a good song for a beginning. Specifically, I think about the beginning, those kinds of movies where like they do start at the end, but then they make you go backwards and you realize that the end actually was in fact a beginning. I feel like one of those kinds of moments, that part of the song specifically would be absolutely perfect. Okay, so I think that the other almanac is actually going to be my focus for 2 years, 2 weeks in a row, because there are multiple pieces in here. I've only read like less than 50 pages, but in these 50 pages, there are multiple pieces that I kind of want to talk about. As I think that it kind of, I'm tying it all back around right now, as it all kind of speaks to the concept of the show, which I'm realizing that I probably should have done a reminder at the beginning of season two. I'm hoping that you guys all kind of remember the ethos that I'm trying to bring in here. But when I think about all the kinds of things that we need to do before liberation, before we finally kiss, I feel like, I think the other almanac definitely has something to do with it. And all the different knowledge that it pulls together and the different kinds of experiences that it draws on. But specifically this piece, which is called NYC Origins, Manhattance. And it kind of, this beginning part, which I'm not going to read all of it, but it's quite a good one. And gosh, I'm really loving the graphic design. Huge shout out to HBG. For gifting this to me. But this is by Anna Ratner, and I would be surprised if it wasn't also somewhere online, but also given maybe the vibes of the other almanac, maybe it's only available in print. I feel like that'd be really exciting. Okay. It talks about a specific kind of ant that for a long time was thought to have originated in New York City, specifically on the Upper West Side. And this was something that went on for maybe multiple decades, that people kind of thought like New York City has its own ant. And there's kind of a lot of different conversation about it in different communities. And later on, it was found out that this actually was an ant, that actually was not a new species of ant. It actually had come from, somewhere else in the world. A lot like a lot of New Yorkers, which I feel like was kind of a beautiful reveal. And I feel like the writer did a great job in this piece. But I think that this ant was talked about specifically because it doesn't get as much attention for, at times, this species doesn't get as much attention for I don't want to say havoc that it could wreak on an ecosystem, but a lot of scientists and people throw around kind of the term of like invasive species. And I think that this could probably in some ways fall into this category, but it doesn't really get a lot of attention, or funding, which is an important point in this piece of researching the ways in which, the kind of damage that it might cause or the ways in which it is an invasive species or not. As I've talked about before here, invasive species is not really a term that I find useful, in the kind of way that I would like to think about the world. And I think too that it's a little bit too, there are too many other factors that influence the name of one species as invasive versus another. So that's not really a term that I will be using very much here. But as you maybe might imagine, what comes up and what the writer talks about too is lanternflies. And she kind of gets into a little bit of a sidebar about them. And that's where I'm going to start reading. This is by Anna Ratner. Here's where I have to admit something that may be controversial coming from an editor of an urban ecology publication. I've never killed a lanternfly. I want to believe in the clarity of conservation as much as I want to believe that I'll see my cat in the afterlife. But I can't fully get behind the idea that mass killing is the best method we have to protect biodiversity, even though it very well could be. I've looked into the perpetually orange, tear-streaked eyes of a lanternfly and haven't found the enemy I was promised. Instead, I saw a stranger in a strange land,
a mother or father who thrived, a bug living the American dream my grandparents also longed for. I've also never killed an ant on purpose. Even my mom, a deeply committed meat eater, refuses to kill ants because, as she puts it, they're socialists. A 2024 study in Current Biology by Eric T. Frank found that Florida carpenter ants are the only non-human animals known to perform surgery on infected individuals. It takes multiple ants up to 3 hours to amputate an infected leg. Instead of killing a wounded ant and dragging it out of the nest, they invest a lot of effort into saving it. To Florida carpenter ants, each individual ant life matters. And I feel like I was enjoying the piece before this, but I think that this really kind of set something off in my head, in that, I was right there with her, you know? And I think that this is something that I talked about, especially, in the piece, Nothing Comes From Nowhere, from that scene that I talked about for multiple episodes straight, just in this kind of idea that in order to get to the world that we want to live in, the liberation that we're all seeking, whether that be from capitalism and other forms of oppression, I think that there's a lot of questions that we're going to need to be asking, and a lot of kind of evaluation of ourselves that we're going to need to be doing, of like, how do all of my actions kind of align with my values, even if some of these are actions that I've been told that I should or must take in order to protect or save, whether that be an ecosystem or a livelihood. I think that it's really important to be asking these questions, especially in the case of science, because as we have all talked about, science is objective and so is math. So it's important to be asking a lot of these questions. And I feel like I really appreciated the ways in which this author kind of named, I think I would have liked more kind of a pushback of the idea of an invasive species as invasive. But I feel like I really did like this piece. And there's also another part that I want to read out loud, that I'll let you guys all think about, and that maybe I'll talk a little bit more about next week. In addition to newly introduced species, we're also seeing ecosystems change and species move and adapt in response to climate change. Nothing is as simple as the directive, kill lanternflies to save the environment, would have us believe. Is our anxiety about a changing planet part of why we scapegoat species like lanternflies? Like the lives within every ecosystem, the dilemmas and any potential solutions are interconnected, messy, and constantly evolving. I feel like that also was such an important piece, in that, I don't know, there was a lot of pointing of fingers, of being like, these lanternflies are invasive species and they need to be dealt with, and killing them is the only way to save the earth. But then it was kind of like, huh, what are these three fingers that are pointing back at us humans, who are perhaps, I mean, if you think about the definition of an invasive species, I think that we're probably like quite textbook. Yeah, I think that it's interesting to think and to see the ways in which we unfortunately have forced ecosystems to change, and we've caused a lot of death in our wake. But also at the same time, a lot of ecosystems have evolved, and that there should be more of an approach in thinking about our Earth that is a little bit less of like pointing fingers as to what species needs to be moved or ended in order to make sure that we all continue to survive and thrive. More thinking about how can we all survive and thrive together, and what are the ways in which we maybe need to change our behavior in order to make space for a healthy world for us all. So yeah, a lot of thoughts there. And I would definitely encourage everyone to read once I finish, which I think that I'm actually going to be reading this book very slowly throughout the year, and reading as the months change over. So when I'm done, or maybe

0: 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I'm Calvin Williams. 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
4: Hey, it's Dr. Lisa of Dr. Lisa Gives a Shit. I'm a self-proclaimed psychotherapist doing psychotherapy without a license since 2001. 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

0: having a few technical difficulties here. I apologize for the delay, but you know, sometimes you're ready to go on air and your computer suddenly shuts down and doesn't want to cooperate with you. But that's okay, because we've always got a backup plan. All right, let's get this show started. If I can get that backup plan up and running. But live radio, these are the joys of live radio, which you hear on Radio Free Brooklyn. And let's see if this one will work. All right.
1: 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This is Everybody Plays the Fool. For the next hour, we're bringing you a carefully selected mix of music, trivia, talk, music, and other stuff, all around a different theme each week. And you're in for a real treat tonight, because this week's very special theme is
0: Babyface.
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Hello and welcome to another episode of Everybody Plays the Fool here on Radio Free Brooklyn. How's it going? My name is Shane, and I'm here every Monday night bringing you all kinds of different music tied together with a different specific theme each week. And tonight is another artist-specific theme, specifically a songwriter. So we're going to hear songs written by Babyface. That's the whole theme tonight. Babyface is, you know, one of the most successful songwriters out there. He's been at it for a long time. We're going to hear things from all different parts of Mr. Kenneth Edmonds' career. And stuff from... we're going to get a variety of music. And I'll talk more about, you know, Babyface and how I feel about his catalog and stuff as we go along. But I will let you know that sometimes I do a theme that's basically an excuse just to play one song. And I think tonight came from me wanting to play this first song that I'm going to kick the show off with, which is my favorite Babyface solo song. This is something off of his Tender Lover album from 1989. We're going to get the show started here with a song called My Kind of Girl. And it's kicking off Everybody Plays the Fool, episode 376. 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

listening to Everybody Plays the Fool on Radio Free Brooklyn. That was the first set of music on this babyface themed show. We started out with the man himself, Babyface, off of his second solo album, with a song called My Kind of Girl, which I just love that song. It's got a great groove to it. I love the synth bass work. I believe that L.A. Reid and Babyface, when they were working on a song, Babyface usually handled the synth bass and the keyboard duties. So I believe that's him playing it, and I just love it. And I think his voice is great for that song. There's something about that song that just hits me the exact right way. And yeah, that's again off of his second studio album called Tender Lover from 1989. And that was produced by L.A. Reid and Babyface together. They had an incredible producing run, as we will talk about throughout this show, I'm sure. So after that, after Babyface, My Kind of Girl, we heard The Deal. That's D-E-E-L-E with Just My Luck. That was the band that that Babyface and L.A. Reid were in back in the early 80s. That was from their debut album, Street Beat, from 1983. And that song was called Just My Luck, which I really love that. I love that weird, like, plinky keyboard sound. That blink, ding, ding, ding, ding, ding. There's something about that that just kills me every time. I really like it. And that was, from the Deal, the band that they were in. Very fun. Just My Luck was written by Babyface. That album also had The Deal's first big hit was called Body Talk. It was a big R&B hit back in 1983. And then after The Deal, we heard Brandy Was Sitting Up in My Room, a great song, which was originally on the Waiting to Exhale soundtrack. That soundtrack, mostly songs written by Babyface, performed by a bunch of different great, you know, contemporary performers. Whitney Houston, obviously, who was in the film, and also Toni Braxton was on that soundtrack. Aretha Franklin, Mary J. Blige, Brandy, as we heard, and lots more. And I love that song, Sitting Up in My Room, written by Babyface and produced by Babyface as well for that soundtrack. And that brings us to the current moment, where we're hearing one of Babyface's hits with Boyz II Men in instrumental form in the background. And, you know, it took me a while to decide that I wanted to do this theme, because generally speaking, you know, and this maybe shows in my radio show sometimes, but I'm not really a ballads guy. Generally speaking, I like up-tempo music. It's really hard to win me over with a ballad. And you would think that would disqualify Babyface from getting a whole episode devoted to him, because he is one of the masters of writing, you know, especially like 90s R&B ballads, but, you know, one of the greatest living songwriters out there. And really, I think a lot of his bread and butter is writing romantic ballads. And, I'm going to be highlighting more of his like upbeat stuff in the show tonight, but he's got so much variety to his catalog, and it's so deep that there was plenty of stuff that I could pick from just looking for songs that I specifically liked, because as I like to say, the theme of my show every week is whatever the theme is, but it's really songs that I like and want to play on the radio. So you know, you're not going to hear all of his biggest hits tonight. I'm trying to, you know, get a good variety of things, and they're all songs that I personally like. That's underneath all of that. So let's get into this next set of music. We're going to kick things off with a big hit for the artist who sings it, which is Bobby Brown. This is from his huge, huge album, Don't Be Cruel, from 1988. This song was produced by Babyface and L.A. Reid, and it was
written by the duo as well, and it is it won a Grammy for best R&B male was best male R&B vocal performance. That's what it was called. The song is Every Little Step, and we're gonna get that one going here to kick off this next set of music on Everybody Plays the Fool, episode 376. 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

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That was another set of music featuring the legendary songwriter Babyface. We started that set out with Bobby Brown with Every Little Step off of 1988's Don't Be Cruel. Co-written, co-produced by Babyface and L.A. Reid. Then we heard the band that that Babyface was in before he joined The Deal, which is very fun, from 1977. That's right, a teenage Babyface was in a band called Manchild. And, you know, the title of the song is a little on the nose, perhaps, but it's called Funky Situation, and I loved it. It's that, you know, 70s kind of fusion sound. It's a great, you know, funk workout for the band. And that was written by Babyface. So that was not one of the band's biggest, you know, successes, I think. But it was definitely a song solo written by Babyface. And I really love the arrangement on it and all of the horns. And the sort of proggy like structure to the whole thing where it's got all these different parts and stuff. I really enjoyed that song. That was Funky Situation by Manchild off of their debut album, Power and Love, from 1977. Then after that, we heard a classic Babyface song called Whip Appeal. That's another one off of that Tender Lover album. I think that song was nominated for a Grammy Award. And that was not the original version. That was the Babyface Unplugged. That was a live version from MTV Unplugged 1997. Which I actually like that version a lot better than the original studio version. Which I think sounds a little dated. But I really like the way that he put it in that setting for Unplugged. And in the background, a reminder that, you know, Babyface and L.A. Reid were not just great producers and songwriters and musicians, but also they ran an amazing record label, LaFace Records, responsible for a ton of really great artists, including Outkast. So wanted to put in something to remind us all of that. And I've got a little bit more time left, so I want to try and get to a few more songs before I do this next set. 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All right, let's get into this next set of music. We're going to start out with another big hit that Babyface had. This one from the early 90s. This artist is Tevin Campbell. The song is Can We Talk? And it's going to get this next set going. On Everybody Plays the Fool, you're listening to Radio Free Brooklyn.

You're listening to Everybody Plays the Fool on Radio Free Brooklyn. And that was another set of music featuring the brilliant songwriter Babyface. You heard in that set. What did we hear there? Tevin Campbell, Can We Talk, from 1993. Then we heard the collaboration with Babyface and SZA. That's definitely the most current song I'm playing tonight. From her 2022 album, SOS. That was SZA with Snooze, which is very cool. That was a big hit for her. And won another Grammy. Another one for Babyface there. And we closed it out with a song by Shanice. That's an album track from her, I think her fourth studio album from 1999, self-titled. Not one of the singles released from it, but for some reason this one, you know, I just sort of heard this one for the first time when looking for songs for tonight's show, and I really, really like it. I think it's the background vocal, like the vocal arrangement there just really gets me. Yeah, and Shanice is also, I think, an underappreciated singer. She is extremely talented. You know, she's way more than just the sort of one hit that she's known for. She can really do all kinds of stuff. You heard, you know, the range, the end of that song there. Yeah, she's really great. We should all do a deeper dive on the music of Shanice because she's very talented. In the background, instrumental of Toni Braxton. You're Making Me High, another Babyface production. And I am almost out of time here, so let me remind you, RadioFreeBrooklyn.org is where you go to find out all about the station. 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Scroll through all of the old episodes that are there. And I'm going to close out the show tonight with a big hit for L.A. Reid and Babyface. It was taking a super popular artist and showing it sort of another side of them and making them a little more contemporary. And they got huge results for it. So we're going to close out the show with I'm Your Baby Tonight by Whitney Houston. Thank you so much for listening. This has been a lot of fun to do this episode. I really enjoyed doing the research for it, and I've been listening to this playlist, I think, more than a lot of my shows, just for fun lately. So I hope you enjoyed it, too. If you're listening live, stay tuned for The Next Best Thing with Jonathan Lerner. And as always, keep it here on Radio Free Brooklyn. Have a great night. And here's Whitney Houston.

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5: And she saw boxes of votes come in. So she went over to check it, and they put her in jail for voter manipulation.

0: Pacifica Radio in Los Angeles. This is the Bradcast, as heard on KPFK 90.7 FM in LA and on dozens of other fine affiliate stations over both the public airwaves and the internet around the country and the world, blanketing planet Earth. I'm Brad Friedman, your friendly investigative blogger, journalist, troublemaker, muckraker, all-around swell fellow, says me from bradblog.com. Thank you very much for joining us once again today. Glad to be with you. It was midterm primary election day on Tuesday in six, count 'em, six states, including Iowa, where, by the way, Democrats, in what has become in recent years a very red state, Democrats are hoping for a shot this year at flipping both the governor's mansion and a U.S. Senate seat from red to blue this year. Long shots, perhaps, in both cases, but much less so, not quite as long of a shot in a blue tsunami year, should one develop the way it's certainly looking quite possible that it might this year, Desi Doyen.
1: Even in Iowa. Wow.
0: We will see. It was also election day in Montana, New Jersey, New Mexico, South Dakota, and yes, right here in the great state of California, where the state really is looking at one of the strangest and most unpredictable governor's races in decades, with more than 60, I think I said more than 50 incorrectly on yesterday's show, more than 60 candidates, 61 to be precise, running to fill the office being vacated by the term-limited, two-term Democratic governor, Gavin Newsom, who is expected to run for president in 2028. But on Tuesday's ballot in California, there were 24 Democrats, 12 Republicans, one Libertarian, one Peace and Freedom candidate, and 23 no party or decline to state candidates, all on the same ballot, running for the same job, at least for the top two slots to run for that job this November. We could see some surprises in the results of the gubernatorial primary, which is being run, as I note, as an all-party top two primary in the otherwise very blue state, where all of those folks are running in the same contest and where it is not particularly clear, even on election day, who the Democratic front runner actually is. Former Democratic congressman and state attorney general Javier Becerra is believed to be in front, with Republican former Fox News host Steve Hilton and Democratic activist billionaire Tom Steyer vying for the second slot this November. But who really knows? Well, maybe you do if you're listening to this show the following day, but we don't. What we do know is that Donald Trump wants Republicans to vote for Steve Hilton. As former Republican prosecutor turned Democratic editor-in-chief of Midas News, Ron Filipkowski notes today, reposting one of dozens of social media posts from Donald Trump today, Filipkowski says Trump makes the same corrupt authoritarian pitch to California voters that he made to Hungarians. I will send lots of U.S. taxpayer dollars to you if you vote for my guy. Didn't work so well in Hungary. We'll see how it works here. But his comments, Filipkowski's comments, were added to a screenshot of one of Trump's posts this morning on his failing social media site, reading, quote, California, vote today for Steve Hilton for governor. He will work with me and the federal government. The money will flow because I have confidence in him, but not any of the others. And we will make California great again. Steve Hilton will never let you down. Vote now, says Donald Trump.
1: So he's implying that if you don't vote for him, he threatens that he won't send any taxpayer dollars, which that has been a problem with getting delayed FEMA disaster requests for California approved.
0: Elect the Fox News guy, and I will make sure that California gets money.
1: Gets taken care of.
0: Right. Specifically, by the way, that would be money that California taxpayers are gracious enough to give to the federal government in order to allow Trump to corruptly misuse it by, for example, promising to send money to California only if voters here vote the way that he wants us to. Of course, California is the fourth largest economy in the world and pays far more in taxes to the federal government than we receive back in return, unlike almost all of the so-called red states in the country who take more than they give. So you're welcome, much of the rest of the country. And we will see if Trump's act of strongmanism on Tuesday morning actually, on Wednesday morning, if it actually turns out to have helped or hurt his favored Fox News host in the state's gubernatorial race. There could be other surprises as well in the mayoral contest here in Los Angeles. And of course, for those listening to today's show tomorrow, well, you may be ahead of us on that one as well. Either way, we will have a full roundup of notable and otherwise available election results in all six states on our next thrilling broadcast. Next up, by the way, next week on June 9, so you can start voting now, it's election day in four states next Tuesday: Nevada, North Dakota, South Carolina, and Maine, where there is a very interesting contest among Democrats to try and finally unseat Republican U.S. Senator Susan Collins, considered to be one of the best flip opportunities for Democrats in the Senate this year. I will not put my thumb on the Democratic primary out there, where a controversial, to say the least, Democratic first-time political candidate and oyster farmer Graham Plattner is currently expected to win the nomination, the Democratic nomination, to take on Collins this November. But we will see how that goes next week.
1: Yeah, we'll see how the Maine voters decide how they want to go.
0: But it is election season around here, which is fine by me, as voting and elections, for now, as flawed as they may be in these United States, remain the only way for now to change the course toward authoritarianism that we are being led down by Donald Trump and the Republican Party, which is still kowtowing to him, even as they are finally beginning to see the flaw in that strategy, with Trump's approval ratings plummeting amid, as we discussed in detail on yesterday's program, one failure after another by the president, by the White House, and amid a rapidly deteriorating presidency overall. Whether the mainstream corporate media is being as clear with you as they should about that right now. So prepare your voting strategy for this year as early as you can, so you can also be free to help others to get to the polls this year, come hell or high water. And frankly, we are likely wading into both over the next several months. Speaking of hell and high water, Desi Doyen will be joining us later this hour for our Green News Report after after a week off last week. Again, another slow news week last week. So we will be lucky if we can even fill in all 6 minutes in that report later this hour. But speaking of elections and hell and high water and even California, Tina Peters. Yes, the former Mesa County, Colorado county clerk who broke into her own secure voting system room in the middle of the night after the 2020 election, along with an accomplice for whom she had created a fake ID, disabled the security cameras in the room, which, you know, is the sort of thing you're doing if you're not doing anything wrong, right? You disable the security cameras, and then allowed that accomplice, a computer guy, a hacker guy, to disassemble voting machines, essentially, and tabulators made by the Dominion Voting System Company, and copy all of the system's proprietary and very sensitive software. And then she released that software over the internet to her other MAGA friends, who were busy either pretending or being fooled that the 2020 election was somehow stolen that year from Donald Trump by Joe Biden or by the Dominion Voting System Company or by China or by Italy or by Venezuela's Hugo Chavez, who had actually died years earlier or something. So remember Tina Peters? Nice lady. Here she was when law enforcement officials tried to arrest her as part of a case against a fellow employee who also participated in this scam. And during a court hearing for that employee, Tina Peters, in direct violation of the judge's orders, actually videotaped the hearing with her iPad that the law enforcement officials were trying to get as part of evidence in that case. Here's the lovely Tina Peters during that episode.
2: Let go of me! Let go of me! Let go of me! Let go of me! It hurts. Let go of me. Give me my teeth.
3: Understand.
2: Stop it.
4: Sorry.
2: No, let go of me. Yes, you are, Caleb. Give me my key to my car. Give me my key to my car. Give me my key to my car. Give it to me. Give me my key.
3: Step outside.
0: Well, all I can tell you is it must be nice to be a 70-year-old white woman when the police show up.
1: No kidding.
0: And you can treat them like that. You think how many other people would have gotten treated like that weren't white? Anyway, lovely woman. More importantly, she was the chief election official in Mesa County, Colorado, doing all of this stuff. She was eventually barred from touching voting systems or having anything to do with Mesa County elections by Colorado's Democratic Secretary of State, Jenna Griswold. Peters then, confusing her celebrity among the MAGA election denier crowd with actual popularity among voters, decided to run for the Secretary of State's office in 2022, and she lost so bigly she did not even make it out of the Colorado Republican Party primary in her effort to challenge Griswold, who would go on that year in 22 to win a second term to office. But eventually, the law caught up to Tina Peters. She was tried and convicted for multiple state crimes related to breaching Mesa County's election equipment in early 2021 and then lying to law enforcement officials about it all. She was found guilty in August of 2024 of 7 charges, of 4 felony charges and 3 misdemeanors, specifically 3 counts of attempting to influence a public servant, 1 count of conspiracy to commit criminal impersonation, 1 count of first-degree official misconduct, 1 count of violation of duty, and 1 count of failure to comply with Secretary of State regulations. All pretty serious stuff, all related to unauthorized access to election machines and deception of county and state officials, which, if you're a longtime listener to the Brad blog, you may recall. This whole event caused quite a bit of panic before the Republican Party's failed attempted recall election of Democratic California Governor Gavin Newsom back in 2021, as voting system experts were incredibly alarmed about the fact that Peters had broken into that software, made copies of it, and released that software into the wild just before the election out here in California, where we use the exact same voting systems in several counties that Peters had breached and then distributed the software for. Now, Newsom would go on, nonetheless, to easily win that recall, nonetheless, and Peters, who never uncovered any sort of fraud whatsoever in those machines that she breached, as she and Donald Trump have since pretended, well, she ended up being sentenced to 9 years in prison for her crimes after the judge determined that at her sentencing that she had shown no remorse whatsoever for any of the 7 serious crimes, 4 felonies and 3 misdemeanors on which she was found guilty by a jury. In the ensuing years, while the disgraced 70-year-old Peters eventually went to prison beginning in August of 2024, Donald Trump has pretended that, you know, she has exposed some sort of fraud by Democrats, and that's why they had to lock her up. That's why they had to throw her in jail. I guess she discovered this fraud by Democrats on her own machines that she oversaw herself in Mesa County, and that because of that, she should be freed from jail. But unlike all of the other criminals and liars that Donald Trump was able to free from jail with a pardon, Tina Peters was charged under state law in Colorado, where his pardons have no effect. Though that didn't keep him from trying, he actually issued a pardon for Tina Peters anyway, ridiculously. But Trump would go on to threaten the state of Colorado itself if its Democratic Governor Jared Polis did not release her from prison, going so far as to block federal money from going to the state, as he corruptly does, and even threatening to shut down the national jewel known as the National Center for Atmospheric Research, or NCAR, which is based in Colorado. And he is still working toward that goal of shutting down NCAR because it would both punish Colorado and help him on his, you know, his pretending that climate change is not real. But apparently he's doing all of that stuff, having no clue what Tina Peters actually did. Here was Trump on Peters back in February of this year explaining her crimes.
4: She was in charge of a voting area, and she saw boxes of votes come in. So she went over to check it, and they put her in jail for voter manipulation, and she's still in jail. And they better let her out fast, and they're suffering a big price, Colorado. They have this woman in jail who's 71 years old and probably has cancer. She's sick. And they put her in because she challenged somebody that was dumping ballots into a box, okay? And they didn't put them in jail.
0: So that's just completely untrue. That's completely fantastical. It has no relation to reality in any way, shape, or form. And that's Donald Trump talking about someone who he issued a pardon for, and he has no clue what she actually did. Totally false in every imaginable sense. As the great Kyle Clark of News 9 in Denver explained in response to Trump's comments at the time.
5: What President Trump said there is almost entirely, like word for word, false. Have no idea where he is getting this story about Tina Peters challenging someone dumping ballots into a box. We have covered Peters for 5 years and have never heard anyone claim that. What Peters did is well established. Even her own legal team admits it. They just say that it was justified. Peters snuck a hacker around security protocols using another person's ID so that hacker could make a copy of election systems. She's not in jail for voter manipulation, like President Trump said, whatever that means. She's in jail on 4 felonies and 3 misdemeanors for her role in that election systems breach, which did not impact any actual votes. Trump also claims that Peters probably has cancer. She had cancer years ago. Recently, she had a cough, which her lawyer says has improved. All of this to say, it is not clear if President Trump knows what Tina Peters did to land in prison, leading to his campaign of retaliation against Colorado, where he's withheld disaster funding, tried to freeze federal spending here, vetoed a clean drinking water project, relocated a military command, and is closing a major science lab.
0: And in the meantime, and by the way, there was a woman in Arizona around the same age as Tina Peters, also a white woman, who made some similar-ish claims to the ones that Donald Trump is making. That woman never went to jail. Maybe that's how he confused, I guess, all white women look the same to him.
1: Look, it's a wasted journey trying to understand what Trump is talking about.
0: In the meantime, as Tina Peters has been serving her 9 years in jail, a state appeals court ruled that, in fact, Peters should be resentenced for a number of her crimes because the court believed that the lower court judge impermissibly gave her a longer sentence than warranted because she continued to express her evidence-free claims that the 2020 election had been stolen from Donald Trump, which is not a crime, to believe that and to say that.
1: Yeah, but showing no remorse, that was why the judge did that.
0: That's what the judge says, but the appellate court looked at it and they said, well, looks to me like the judge held it against her that she had these beliefs. So she needs to be resentenced. The convictions were not thrown out. Just she had to remain in jail, and the judge needed to review the sentencing. The charges would stand, but sentencing would be reconsidered. But before that could even happen, and with all of the pressure that Governor Polis was facing from Donald Trump, who knew nothing about this case, just a few weeks ago, the otherwise termed out Democratic Colorado Governor Jared Polis stunned fellow Democrats, including Secretary of State Jenna Griswold, by issuing an order of clemency to Tina Peters after she had served only about a year and a half of her 9-year sentence, during which, by the way, she got into a number of physical fights with other inmates. As I said, lovely woman. And while her convictions would stand, her sentence would be reduced after the clemency by Polis by half to 4 years and 4 months, and she would be freed from prison on parole on June 1. Polis could not even wait for the court to do the resentencing for some reason. In his clemency order, he acknowledged the seriousness of Peters' crimes. Polis wrote that Peters was, quote, convicted of serious crimes and deserved to spend time in prison. But he also argued that she was sentenced for an unusually long time for a first-time nonviolent offender. He claimed her application for clemency showed responsibility and commitment to obey the law from here on out, saying that it, quote, demonstrates taking responsibility for your crimes and a commitment to follow the law going forward. Her own statement, quoted by Polis, said, quote, I made mistakes 4 years ago. I misled the Secretary of State when allowing a person to gain access to county voting equipment. That was wrong. Going forward, I will make sure that my actions always follow the law and I will avoid the mistakes of the past. Now, Democratic state officials were infuriated about all of this, infuriated by what the Democratic governor actually did. And that would include Colorado's Democratic U.S. Senator Michael Bennett, who is now currently the Democratic front runner to replace the termed out Polis in this November's gubernatorial election in the state. So infuriated was Bennett by all of this that when asked if he would consider naming Jared Polis to fill the U.S. Senate seat that he will be vacating if he goes on to win the governor's race this year, Bennett, a fellow Democrat, said absolutely not. He would not even consider Polis at this time for the job because freeing Tina Peters, he said, was disqualifying, which is pretty remarkable considering he's talking about the sitting Democratic governor. The state Democratic Party would go on to hold a vote to censure Jared Polis for giving clemency to Tina Peters, barring the sitting Democratic governor from speaking at Democratic Party meetings or Democratic events. In advance of Peters' release this week on Monday, Senator Bennett issued a statement reading as follows, quote, Tina Peters remains a convicted felon who knowingly violated Colorado law and compromised election security. A Colorado jury found her guilty of 4 felonies for breaching secure election systems. Tina Peters' release does not change the facts of her case, nor does it change our obligation to defend our democracy at a time when President Trump continues to attack vote by mail. Colorado votes almost entirely by mail, to undermine confidence in our elections and pressure public officials to bend to his political agenda. We must be even more vigilant in protecting the rule of law and the integrity of our electoral system. About 2 weeks ago, Vice President J.D. Vance was being asked about Donald Trump's pretend settlement agreement But the very, it was a pretend settlement, but it was a very real $1.8 billion slush fund that he was attempting to create at the time to pay off criminals who he claimed to be, you know, purported victims of Joe Biden's so-called weaponization of the Justice Department, you know, like the actual weaponization of the Justice Department that we are seeing by Donald Trump's department. Well, Vance, like a good little corrupt puppy, defended that slush fund, that will now apparently go away, at least according to Donald Trump's defense attorney and now acting attorney general, Todd Blanche. That slush fund is no more.
1: So they say.
0: So they say. But like a good little puppy, as I said, Vance went on to cite, yes, Tina Peters as being one of those poor victims who needed to be made whole, who needed to be compensated for all of the terrible punishment that she had received under the hands of Joe Biden. Even though, by the way, Tina Peters was convicted under Colorado state law and neither Biden nor his Department of Justice had anything at all to do with it. In any event, here was Vance responding as far as why this slush fund is really important.
6: Tina Peters is this woman who is about to get out of prison, thanks in large part to the president's good work in Colorado. This is a woman who, at worst, if you believe everything that the prosecutors said about her, committed misdemeanor trespassing, and somebody threw the book at her, this innocent grandmother was going to spend 10 years in prison, completely disproportionate to any misdemeanor trespassing that I've ever seen. Was that fair? No. Is it reasonable for her to get some compensation for the fact that she was treated unfairly? I think the answer is yes.
0: Of course you do, because you have no clue what she actually did. If you believe everything that the prosecutor said, all she did, according to the vice president of the United States, was commit three misdemeanor trespassing charges and got 9 years in prison for it. No, that is not what she did. Actually, she was charged on three misdemeanors and four felony charges, which I guess Vance just decided did not exist. The way his administration has decided that climate change does not exist if you just wish things away hard enough? Man, the felonies related to giving administrative level access to voting equipment to an outsider, to a hacker, lying to state officials and law enforcement about it, running from arrest for weeks and costing the state at least $1 million just to replace those voting systems that were under her care, that she was elected and sworn to protect. So, no, if you believe everything the prosecutor said, it was much more than three trespassing misdemeanors. In response to whether Senator Bennett thought Peters should receive money from Trump's attempted but now apparently failed $1.8 billion slush fund to dole out money to criminals that he decided were mistreated by the Biden administration, even though he has no idea how they were mistreated or even if they were treated at all, because this was state charges, or in Peter's case, because she threatened both state and American elections by breaching voting systems and distributing their software over the internet. In response to that, Bennett wrote in his statement, quote, "A jury convicted Tina Peters. An appeals court upheld those convictions. Colorado should not be forced to subsidize anyone, especially Peters, who knowingly violated election security laws and betrayed the public trust. I will keep fighting to protect our democracy and stop this taxpayer-funded slush fund before a single dollar is paid out." And as noted, we got news late today from Todd Blanche that they are giving up the ghost on that one.
1: So they say.
0: Because as many as 12 Republican U.S. senators have said they won't fund it. Though, I will note the investigation of whether Donald Trump committed a crime against the United States, fraud against the United States in trying to create that fund? That remains an open question that is currently under investigation in a federal court. If you're not familiar with that matter, you can get familiar with it over at bradblog.com. See Ernie Canning's story on that near the top of the blog this week. That case continues. But as Bennett tweeted in response to some of Peter's comments on Steve Bannon's show on Monday, just moments, I guess, after she was released from prison, Bennett said, quote, Tina Peters is out of prison and already spreading the same false claims about Colorado elections that led her to commit four felonies in the first place, all in service of Trump's big lie. That's not what remorse looks like, said the senator. Here was part of Tina Peters' comments on Bannon's show on Monday.
7: I know that the Democrats are going to cheat. And no one's really addressing the problem that the basic that I spent my time in prison as retribution for, and that was exposing the election machines that allow the votes to be flipped.
0: Well, she sounds repentant, doesn't she? Let me be clear. Tina Peters exposed nothing. She revealed nothing other than, you know, how the code in these machines actually works to make it easier for Democrats or Republicans, if they want to flip results on these machines. She revealed no fraud. She revealed no evidence of same. At best, she helped underscore what some of us actual election integrity folks have been exposing for years, that these voting systems, yes, can be manipulated, as we have actually revealed at bradblog.com and on the show for about two decades now. Tina Peters added absolutely nothing to that decades-long investigation into these voting systems. But simply because voting systems can be manipulated does not mean that they were manipulated. And that is a very, very big difference that Tina Peters does not seem to understand. She found zero evidence, zero, that any votes were manipulated. And zero evidence of election fraud of any kind, other than her own, in breaching voting systems and putting elections further at risk of, yes, fraud, specifically by people with direct access to those machines. People like, yes, Tina Peters. No, she did not see somebody come in with a box of ballots and go over and check it out and get arrested for voter manipulation. No, she was not in jail because of three misdemeanor trespassing charges. These were very serious crimes, and the people calling for her to be released despite them have no clue what she actually did. And frankly, if they did have a clue, they wouldn't care. As to Jared Polis, the Democratic governor of Colorado, and what he was possibly thinking, nobody I have spoken to actually seems to know. A journalist friend of mine in Colorado, who works with one of the major news outlets there, suggests that everyone in Colorado is kind of clueless about this as to what Jared Polis was actually could possibly have been thinking in freeing Tina Peters. In the meantime, Donald Trump still seems to be gunning to destroy the National Center for Atmospheric Research, or NCAR, although folks are challenging that in court. But Polis has seemingly destroyed any further possibility of running for office, it seems to me, at least as a Democrat, where some had thought he was likely to make a run even for president in 2028. Or certainly to get that Senate seat that Michael Bennett will be vacating in hopes of winning the governorship in Colorado. So what Polis thinks he's doing from here, why he thinks he was doing this? At best, it seems to me, Polis is likely to get a nice gig as the resident Democratic dupe on Fox News at this point. And Tina Peters, after she burns out her 15 minutes of criminal infamy, will soon fade into Sarah Palin-like obscurity. At least I hope. And those of us who actually give a damn about election integrity and democracy, well, for us, that good fight will continue. Much more ahead on today's broadcast. I'm Brad Friedman. Hey, this is Brad. 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

0: 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Not everything is hot right now. Coming up momentarily, Desi Doyen and our latest green news report.
1: Yep.
0: Until then, you've got me. According to CNN today, John Stewart. No, not that John Stewart. This is a guy named John Stewart from Golden Lake, Ontario, up in Canada. He was supposed to be at the Indy 500 this past Memorial Day weekend, but nope, not this year. Every spring, for about 35 years, Stewart has traveled to Indianapolis to meet up with his American relatives, enjoy the lead-up of race morning, soak in the pomp and circumstance, and talk to people with a beer in his hand. He's been known to easily spend $10,000 on these annual week-long trips here in the U.S. But Stewart said that he has reached a, quote, ideological breakpoint. Unlike some Canadians who have already been boycotting all things USA, Stewart has not wanted to hurt regular American jobs when it's the man in charge that he takes issue with. But recent conversations with Trump-supporting American colleagues are ultimately, according to CNN, what made him think twice about spending vacation time arguing with people in the U.S. Quote, I just don't want to put myself in that position on a holiday where I know I'm going to be normally just having beers and watching racing. I just think I wouldn't enjoy some of the conversations, he said. While Trump's chaotic salvo of tariffs levied on Canada and his rhetoric of calling for Canada to become the 51st state were bothersome, it has been the launch of the war in Iran that put Stewart over the edge. Quote, it's not really Canadian versus American, it's just right versus wrong, he said. For now, he's pausing all personal trips to the U.S. Well, John Stewart, the one from Canada, he's not the only one, despite the ridiculous line that you have now heard our delusional president repeat like 1,000 times.
2: But we've never been hotter than we are right now. This is the hottest country anywhere in the world.
3: Our country was dead. Now we have the hottest country anywhere in the world.
2: Under the radical left Democrats, we were a dead country. Now we are the hottest country anywhere in the world.
1: So hot, nobody wants to come here.
0: Yeah, so hot, not. Not so hot after all. I mean, if you can imagine that Trump might be lying to us or something, it turns out we are really quite unhot right now here in the U.S. As CNN reports in its analysis this week, the complete 2025 data is in. And the message is clear. International visitors stayed away from the U.S. in the first real year-over-year decline since the COVID-19 pandemic. The drop in visitors was larger even than during the global recession of 2008. How's that for hot? This time, it wasn't a pandemic or a collapse of the market. It was human error, writes CNN. Travelers cite presidential rhetoric and policies manifesting in highly public wars, both figurative and literal, as some of the reasons for staying away. 4 million fewer foreign visitors came to the U.S. in 2025 as compared to 2024 under, yes, Joe Biden.
1: Wow, 4 million.
0: You know, under Joe Biden, when our country was absolutely dead before Trump came back to office, he tells us. But with the collapse in foreign travel to the U.S. in 2025 under Donald Trump, there has also been a decrease in total spending by foreign travels by more than $8 billion. And that's a conservative estimate. I'll get to that in a second. But how is that for the hottest country in the world, losing $8 billion at least? That's not just bad for those working in the service and tourism industries. The impact of a self-inflicted decrease in international visitors of this magnitude has implications on America's standing in the world, its soft power diplomacy, and the economy as a whole. The 5.5% drop in international tourism in 2025 is the worst single year decline in two decades, with the exception of the 2020 pandemic. Quote, "We used to be a country that others wanted to emulate. That narrative no longer exists," says Juliette Kayyem, the faculty chair of the Homeland Security Project at the Harvard Kennedy School. "If you're a foreigner now," she said, "what you're absorbing about the United States is a dysfunctional government, ICE raids, Americans being killed, crime everywhere," she said. "With significantly fewer people actually coming here," she explained, "the long-term harm is that the world will not know America. The narrative of the United States is now a country that is at best not to be respected and at worst a democracy that is floundering." Sounds about right. Perceptions aside, there are recent practical barriers of visiting the U.S. as well. Hesitation around a proposed $250 visa integrity fee, whatever that means, war-induced spikes in jet fuel prices, and the defunding of something called Brand USA, which is apparently the only American organization that markets U.S. tourism to international audiences. But it has been defunded by the Trump administration. Bills were introduced in the House and Senate to restore funding, but neither of those bills has moved forward at this time. So we defunded the thing that encouraged people to come here and spend money here. This action from Washington has caused enough confusion or even ill will that Brand USA recently launched a campaign to, quote, "build traveler confidence and clear up misinformation," including clarifying that the visa integrity fee, that $250 fee, that's not yet being collected. So don't worry about that. Come on in. You won't have to pay that $250. And that a Trump administration proposal to collect 5 years of social media history from certain visitors, that is not current policy. Don't worry about that. Come on in. Good luck with that, Brand USA. Department of Homeland Security Secretary Mark Wayne Mullen has also publicly floated an idea to restrict customs processing operations at airports in so-called sanctuary cities. That sounds like another great idea as well, doesn't it? That yeah. Should help for tourism. The administration has so far not moved forward with that, but how does that sound to people who might want to come and visit and, you know, fly into, say, New York or Los Angeles or any number of so-called sanctuary cities to come and visit? Where do they have to fly? To Poughkeepsie to take a bus 18 hours thereafter to get to where they really want to go? To go see a Broadway show?
1: Hey, you wanted to go to Los Angeles, but instead you're going to Idaho.
0: Idaho is very nice, by the way.
1: It is.
0: I,
1: but if
0: I hope that's not an Idaho slam that you're making.
1: If you're trying to get
0: there,
1: to someplace in California, yeah. Flying to Idaho is not going to get you there very fast.
0: Okay, but it's really nice when you are in Idaho. You'll
1: yes.
0: enjoy it very much. See, I'm working for Brand USA now, so I have to say these sorts of things. No worries. I'm sure that the news that we are not yet barring people traveling into so-called sanctuary cities and that we are not yet going to take 5 years of your social media history and that we're not going to charge you an extra $250 just cause you want to come visit the hottest country in the world. And boy, are we hot. Those who did visit, by the way, the U.S. in 2025, according to CNN's analysis, spent more per person. Of course, that could be thanks to inflation. But because of the significant decline in visitor numbers, the total spending was about $8.5 billion less compared to the year before, according to the World Travel and Tourism Council. Another group, however, Tourism Economics, estimates that the loss is worse than $8.5 billion. It's actually up to about $25 billion, $25 billion less being brought in when compared with what was forecasted to have been spent in the U.S. had tourism stayed on its expected growth track from where it was during the Biden administration. So had it kept growing at the rate that it was growing under Joe Biden, we would have had $25 billion more after 2025. But for thanks to Donald Trump. And the U.S. Downturn, apparently, is an outlier. In other words, it's not the whole world. It's not, oh, everybody is traveling less now because of this or that. Maybe they are now because of the war. But last year, 2025, the U.S. was the outlier here. 80 million more people traveled internationally in 2025 compared with the year before. Yet, according to the World Travel and Tourism Council in its April press release, they chose other destinations. More people traveling, less people coming to the United States. That's hot, baby. While there were noticeable drops in visitors from Germany, India, France, Chile, Australia, and China, the vast majority of the drop in visitors was due to Canadians. Like that John Stewart guy not crossing the border after deciding, you know what, I think I'll stay home or travel to a country that doesn't hate us and keeps threatening to invade us and slapping tariffs on us and make us the 51st state. Who can blame these people for not wanting to come here? I live here, and I don't even really want to be here. So anyway, keep that, all of that in mind the next time you hear Trump lying to you about America being the hottest country in the world right now. The only thing hot around here these days is the global temperatures, thanks in no small part also to Donald Trump. Maybe that's what he means by the U.S. is now the hottest country in the world. Speaking of, a quick break, and we're back with Desi Doyen and our latest Green News Report right here on the broadcast. I'm Brad Friedman. Don't touch that dial.
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0: are back from a week off. As usual, nothing at all happened. Nothing to report in the Green News Report. Unless I'm wrong about that, Dizzy Doyen. Am I wrong about that?
1: You might be a little wrong. What? It might have been difficult to shove in all the thousands of things that happened. So we did our best.
0: Into just 6 minutes. Well, yep. We'll see how good we did in our latest Green News Report.
2: We're looking at upwards of 1.5 billion barrels of oil that were supposed to be produced this year across the Middle East that now will not be. And that's increasingly a best case scenario.
1: Oil industry warns inventory is running dangerously low as Donald Trump's little excursion in Iran continues into its fourth month.
3: In some places, the mercury is a whopping 16 degrees Celsius or 29 degrees Fahrenheit higher than the average for this time of year.
1: Historic heat wave in Europe shatters temperature records. Plus, a whole bunch of stuff that happened while we were out.
0: All of that stuff and more straight ahead from BradBlog.com. I'm Brad Friedman.
1: And I'm Desi Doyen.
0: Stand by for 6 minutes of independent green news, politics, analysis, and snarky comment.
4: People are spending more on gas, but they're also spending more on everything else. And I think that that's a sign that you would see when people are optimistic about the future.
0: Yes, it's also a sign you would see when gas prices have gone through the roof along with inflation. Kevin Hassett, director of Donald Trump's National Economic Council. This is your Green News Report. Okay, Desi Doyen, I know you got a lot to get to. We've been gone for a week, so have at it.
1: All right, first up, while we were out, the U.S.-Israeli war on Iran remained

0: the war. And I think that if anything, this is going to boost those efforts and kind of redouble efforts to electrify and diversify away from this risk.
1: Well, that's good.
2: ExxonMobil warns that oil inventories will hit dangerously low levels in just weeks. Goldman Sachs on Monday projected that rising energy prices will persist through at least the end of this year, continuing to erode household spending power.
1: So most importantly, no matter how little oil is on the market, ExxonMobil will continue to make record profits.
2: Yes, they will.
1: Oh, good.
2: While we were out in Europe and the UK, an exceptionally early, deadly heat wave shattered temperature records for the month of May, in some places by as much as 29 degrees Fahrenheit, higher than average for this time of year, straining electric grids. London hit a record 95 degrees. Spain and France topped 100 degrees.
1: Yikes.
2: It's very dangerous because most buildings in Europe don't have air conditioning and are not designed for 21st century heat extremes. Scientists say that heat waves are becoming hotter, longer, and more frequent due to human-caused climate change, which the UN climate chief called, quote, a brutal reminder of the costs of global warming caused by burning fossil fuels.
1: And they're happening in the month of May?
2: Yes. While we were out in Washington State, 11 workers were killed in a chemical tank explosion at a paper manufacturer. Meanwhile, in Southern California, just a few miles away from Disneyland, a different massive chemical tank nearly exploded, forcing the evacuations of some 40,000 residents. Both incidents came in the wake of the Federal Chemical Safety Board issuing a warning over the Trump administration's disaster policy, saying the administration is taking, quote, a significant step backwards in preventing chemical disasters.
1: Yep, that sounds like them.
2: In other news, Donald Trump rescinded several 50-year-old executive orders that had restricted off-road vehicle use on fragile public lands. The new orders are intended to boost drilling and logging.
1: Of course.
2: The Trump Securities and Exchange Commission moved to repeal a Biden-era rule requiring large public companies to inform their investors of climate-related risks to their businesses. The Trump EPA doubled down on its efforts to make America polluted again by moving to postpone enforcement of Biden-era vehicle pollution limits. And the Trump Labor Department weakened Biden-era heat rules intended to protect workers from excessive heat exposure. Finally, a bit of good news. While we were out, a new study concluded that thanks to the explosive growth in clean energy technologies like wind, solar, and batteries, what used to be considered the worst-case climate change scenario now appears to have been averted. Climate science deniers like Donald Trump lied about the study, pretending to not understand the concept of the word scenario. However, researchers warn that humanity is still on a dangerous trajectory and must move faster away from burning climate-warming fossil fuels.
1: Well, that's good news, I think. I'll take it. For much more on all of these stories and the ones we couldn't get to today, check out our website at greennews.bradblog.com. Find, follow, and share us planet-wide on the social medias at Green News Report. I'm Brad Friedman.
2: And I'm Desi Doyen.
1: And this has been your Green News Report.
3: It could be worse.
4: It could be.
3: It could be worse.
4: It could be.
3: You could be right in the back of a blacked out hearse. It could be worse.
1: It could be. It could be worse.
2: Yeah.
1: It could be.
2: And actually, I mean, it is very good news that the scenario, the projected scenario of if humanity did absolutely nothing and, in fact, burned even more, all of the coal that was buried in the ground, all of the oil. So we're not going to do that. And that's really good.
1: So that's what they had discovered, that we're not going to go to the worst case scenario.
2: Right.
1: That's the only thing we can rule out right now.
2: Yeah. As scientists do, they figured out, hey, what's the worst that can happen? This is the worst that can happen.
1: And yet, Donald Trump and the administration are all claiming that, oh, they've just admitted there is no climate change.
2: Yeah, it was pretty stupid and crazy. But hey, that is today's Trump administration, today's Republican Party, and today's climate science denial industry.
1: Stupid and crazy.
2: Yeah, something like that.
1: Excellent. Thank you, Desi Doyen. Never stupid nor crazy.
2: Yeah.
1: Appreciate everything you do here. And thanks to all of you for spending a portion of your day or night with us. It's always greatly appreciated. 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
1: at Green News Report.
0: Say hello to her.
1: Yes, please.
0: Until then, we will see you at all of the above. Until we see you here next time, I'm Brad Friedman. Good luck, world.

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Not one bad word. Not even fuck, shit, piss, mother, shit. 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

0: my dear family. 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
12: That's right, man. Ooh, my mic is so loud.
13: Ooh, mine's a little timid.
12: I got it, man. I am Australian now. No, I'm not. Ugh, can't do the accent. I'm like... Welcome to another episode. Can you tell what the theme is today, brother?
13: We're gonna

0: probably put on your sunscreen and make sure to watch out for those swells. Oh, we've got a hot dog coming.
1: Not the wiener.
0: No.
1: My bologna.
0: Wipe out. All right.
1: I said my bologna.
0: My bologna. Welcome. We said it four times.
1: Welcome. Hi.
0: It is Lala Sing Song Chit Chat on Radio Free Brooklyn. We are so happy to be here.
1: We're so happy to be here with you on
0: today,
1: Thursday.
0: It is July 2nd, and it's our summer episode.
1: July 2nd, 2026, 11:03 a.m. and
0: 14 seconds, 15 seconds, 16 seconds. We're in the middle of a heat wave.
1: We are.
0: I know.
1: Heat wave is real.
0: Yeah, yeah. We are in the middle of a big, big heat wave. But that's okay. Ugh. God, how are you, King?
1: I'm good.
0: Yeah.
1: I'm good. I had a lovely week. I thank you guys again for celebrating me last week.
0: Oh my God, what a good it was. So
1: I'm
0: so fun.
1: 30 now, so everything's figured out. I'm just kidding.
0: We needed to get a bucket and the mop for those wet ass tears we were having last week.
1: Yes, wet ass tears.
0: Yes,
1: bucket and a mop.
0: I was crying.
1: Yes, it was an emotional episode. It was a great week. And I worked a little bit, mm-hmm. and I'm excited to enjoy these next couple days. In the sun.
0: That's right. We're going to go right after this show. We are taking an LIRR train back to Long Island. Hi, Dad. To enjoy.
1: Hi.
0: Thank you, Dad. The pool.
1: Thank you. Thank you. Thank you.
0: To enjoy the pool, relax, have a little bit of a pool party. It's going to be a lot of fun. Going to be a lot of fun. Very, very excited.
1: Yes. Thrilling.
0: Before we dive in, I do want to announce something to our loyal listeners, whether it's live. Whether you're listening to a pre-record or our new rebroadcast, 5 a.m. on Mondays.
1: Woo, good morning.
0: Woo, good.
1: Are you getting ready for work at 5 a.m. on a Monday? 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
0: You're going to love
1: Radio
0: it.
1: Radio Free Brooklyn.
0: You're going to love it. Okay.
1: You're going to like the way it. We sound.
0: I
1: guarantee,
0: it. We'll mention this again at the end of the show in case you're tuning in later, but we are taking a bit of a summer hiatus. Starting
1: I wish we had a gasp sound.
0: Wait. Hold on. I don't have the thing pulled up. Give me a second.
1: No,
0: give me
1: okay.
0: a second. A summer hiatus.
1: So, guys, in the near future,
0: mm-hmm.
1: we are going to be going. Oh, hello.
0: My bad.
1: We're going to be going on a little bit of a summer hiatus.
2: I'm upset.
1: I know, Drake. It is upsetting. But don't worry, studio audience. We're going to leave some fish food and kibble for you.
0: Yes.
1: And,
0: Kevin goes, gasp. Yes, we are. Oh, happy birthday, Calvin. Happy belated birthday.
1: Happy belated, Calvin.
0: Yay!
1: Wow, so many birthdays.
0: Yes, but next week will be our final episode before the summer starts. We'll
1: yes.
0: be taking about a 2-month hiatus.
1: Yes.
0: Take a little break.
1: We're taking a little refresher. We're seeking out a new and improved Lala. We also have some restructuring in our lives.
0: Yes.
1: So we're just going to be taking a short little break.
0: Short
1: we're going to have rebroadcasted episodes. So
0: yes.
1: if you want to listen to us, don't you fret.
0: Don't you fret. We'll have old
1: mignonette.
0: Episodes. My mignonette.
1: Mignonette.
0: So you will still be able to enjoy Lala, but we will be coming back with an all new time slot.
1: Yeah.
0: We don't know that time slot yet. So we are saying goodbye to Thursdays at 11 a.m. because Shelly did get a new job.
1: Shelly got a new job.
0: Shelly got a new, yes, very, I am very excited. I'm excited. I got a new job. It is more so a 9-to-5. So unfortunately, I am unable to do Thursdays from 11 to 12, which is really heartbreaking. It was very bittersweet to get the news. I'm excited to have this new job and to exit the hospitality industry at a more free, I'm still going to be there a little bit, but. Won't be serving tables as much, which is really nice.
1: Yeah.
0: Very, very grateful. But yeah, no, it's time. Oh, PK's just tuning in. PK, after next week, we're going on hiatus and we're going to have a new time slot in about 2 months.
1: Yeah.
0: So we will keep you guys tuned in. Make sure to follow us at Lala Sing Song Chit Chat on Instagram. You could follow me at Shelly Billy Z or Christian. What's your Instagram handle?
1: Huh. I think it's just Christian.Wilkin.
0: Yeah, I think it is too.
1: I'm one of a kind.
0: Went, huh.
1: It wasn't taken. I know I don't advertise it like that.
0: Yes. Oh, thank you guys. Yeah, I know. I know. Sad about not tuning in for 11 episodes. Thank you guys so much for the congratulations. I'm very excited. It's going to give me a little bit more room to be creative. I'm so exhausted working, you know, base customer service.
1: Yeah.
0: So half of it's remote. I'm very excited.
1: Woohoo!
0: It's going to be a little
1: of
0: bit of a
1: applause for Shelly.
0: Thank you.
1: She
0: it's
1: had
0: been
1: to press
0: a stressful
1: her own
0: last
1: buttons.
0: Month. It was, I know, I did. it's been a very stressful last month. I'm excited, but it was bittersweet getting the news. You know, I'm changing a lot of things.
1: Of course,
0: the show needs
1: course.
0: To change.
1: But we're still going to be the same old Lala. We're gonna eventually we'll be back, and we're gonna maybe we'll be a nighttime show, and maybe more people, like, it won't be in the middle of their workday.
0: And again, we'll always be available on the Spotify
1: and
0: we'll
1: the
0: be
1: archives.
0: Available the archives, so you'll still be able to listen.
1: Yeah,
0: we're so grateful. Oh, yeah, my Carol Burnett one-person show could be on the creative docket now. Yes, that's exactly why. It's 3 days remote, 2 days in office. It's going to be like a boring customer service, like ticketing email job. But I'll have time to be at home. I can work on things creatively. I could shoot self-tapes. My other friend who is a comic, she has this job. She referred me. Thank you so much, Emily.
1: Thank you, Emily.
0: And she says she has so much flexibility. She runs her own show. She directs things. So, like, I'm very, very excited. I'm really looking forward. Yes, but freedom. Yeah, I'm also, I am so sick of serving tables, man. Like, whoa. I'll be doing it a little bit, but not nearly as much. Sorry, Christian.
1: It's okay. Life goes on. Yeah. I'll get out eventually.
0: Yeah.
1: I have to.
0: But regardless, we are going to celebrate summer this week. We're going to do schools out summer next week to try and to celebrate our little hiatus. But yeah, should we just jump into our first song, get the vibes going?
1: Let's do it, Diva.
0: All right. Do you want to go first or should I go first?
1: You go first.
0: Okay. Oh my God. Okay. Okay. Sugar Ray, Walk the Moon, or Justin Timberlake? I know.
1: That's so hard.
0: Quick, guys. Sugar Ray, Walk the Moon, or Justin Timberlake? I don't think anyone's going to vote for Justin Timberlake.
1: No, the tour was ruined.
0: The tour is ruined. What tour?
1: Walk the Moon.
0: Walk the Moon? Okay. Alrighty, guys, this first song is going to be Anna Sun because the sun is really hot.
1: Calvin said Walk the Moon too.
0: Oh my God.
1: We win, fabulous. Calvin.
0: You guys win. This is Anna Sun, one of my favorite songs to listen to during the summer. So we'll see you guys on the other side. Put on that SPF. It's hot.

0: That was
1: wow.
0: good.
1: Isn't that a nice song?
0: It is. It reminds me of the early 2000s.
1: Right? Oh, I used
0: even
1: to listen
0: if it came out later.
1: It did. It came out in 2012. But I love that song. I used to listen to it in high school all the time. And it just makes me feel like it's summer and I'm young again. Anyway, this is that was Walk the Moon's Anna Sun. And this is Lala Sing Song Chit Chat on Radio Free Brooklyn. We're celebrating summer today. And we are in the middle of a huge heat wave right now. So, of course, hold on. We're going to have to do a little bit of a weather report.
0: I love this voice.
1: I can't find it today.
0: You got it.
1: I can't find it today.
0: You
1: okay.
0: You got to lean in. You're good.
1: Today, there is an extreme heat warning. I really got to... There's an extreme heat warning now in effect until 9 p.m. Eastern Standard Time on Saturday. That's past the 4th of July, my dudes. So if you're going to the beach, make sure to wear a hat.
0: A hat? Maybe some shade? Get that SPF at least above the 15, my dudes. 15's not doing anything.
1: And really...
0: And really,
1: my dudes...
0: Can you hear me?
1: Yeah, I can hear you.
0: Turn my headphones up a little.
1: Yeah, I got
0: oh, there we go. I just wasn't...
1: Better?
0: Oh, okay. I wasn't close.
1: It's okay.
0: Righteous, better.
1: And yeah, my dudes, if you're thinking of drinking this weekend, especially outside or on the beach, make sure to just sandwich in some water in there because, you know, the extreme heat and humidity significantly increases the potential for heat-related illnesses, particularly for those working or participating in outdoor activities. So just... make sure to be careful. If you're living in New York City, residents should call 311 to identify cooling center locations and obtain beat the heat safety tips.
0: Oh, righteous. I agree with that sentiment, Shelly. Just make sure you're treated like a Scooby-Doo sandwich. Have a drink, then a water. Drink, then water. Beverage, then an agua.
1: Yeah.
0: Hydration's important, dudes. The heat wave's gonna last throughout the weekend with slight chances of rain throughout the weekend, but not for us. It's gonna be a sunny day on LI.
1: That was a great ending. That was fabulous. I really loved that.
0: The voices were all over the place, but I live.
1: You know, and then I texted Christian. I was like, Theo, Ben, Aiden.
0: Which one?
1: I texted him yesterday or 2 days ago, hey, let's do a like cowabunga surfer thing, thinking it would just roll off the tip of the tongue. We've done this before. I don't know why I'm having so much trouble today.
0: We'll figure it out in rapid fire.
1: Yeah. That being said,
0: guys, guess what time it is? It's summertime, but also it's time for your and my favorite, one of our favorite segments of the show. This is Rapid Fire News.
1: Righteous Edition.
0: Y'all, righteous.
1: Righteous. You want to go first?
0: I'll go first.
1: Like both of ours is slipping into some kind of a British.
0: Something. All right, move over, King Kong. Somebody stole your gig, my furry friend. Keep your eyes to the sky, compadres, because we've got people climbing skyscrapers.
1: Oh my God, yes.
0: Yesterday, amidst the heat wave this week, two people were spotted climbing to the top of the Empire State Building. Angela Nicolou and Vanya Borkus were seen scaling the Empire State Building yesterday, holding a sign saying, "When the power of love beats the love of power, the world knows peace." And then followed suit with a public proposal atop the skyscraper. Whoa, that's far out, brothers. I align with the sentiment, but get down. I'm shaking like a leaf, man. The couple are both stars of the 2024 Netflix documentary entitled Skywalkers, which followed their journey as rooftoppers, which are apparently people who scale skyscrapers legally. While it followed their love story... hello, didn't read this. All right. Stick to passion, guys, but maybe stick to parkour. Leave the stunts to Pink.
1: That was really good.
0: Thank you.
1: Cowabunga, dude. Tom Sandoval just doesn't learn from his mistakes, does he, man? So, like, there's news that him and his beau, Victoria Lee Robinson, has decided to part ways, but whoa, there's more to the story than meets the waves. According to TMZ, Tommy had a physical altercation with her and her dad, and according to the video evidence, pushed her dad into a lit fire pit.
0: Oh,
1: dudes, that's so not lit. I know, can't wait to talk about
0: it. Was it at the Golden Nugget?
1: No, I love that place.
0: Disgusting. Righteous.
1: Yep.
0: I put it in already, sorry guys. You know what's not righteous? This heat wave. And what's better than the crowd in New York City streets during a heat wave? No, it's not the random smells that interrogate your nose at every turn. How about some road closures because some billionaires want to get married at Madison Square Garden?
1: Boo!
0: That's right, my bohemian brothers and sisters. Taylor Swift and Travis Kelce are allegedly tying the knot at MSG because why not?
1: Boo!
0: The two non-New Yorkers have been spotted in the city this past week, and it has been announced that there will be a multiple road closures leading up to the alleged event just ahead of the 4th of July weekend. Perfect timing for commuters. Thanks for thinking of us as always, Taylor Swift. Enjoy your honeymoon at the M&M store.
1: Get married on a plantation. Come on.
0: I know.
1: Play your role.
0: You know who you are.
1: Come on. Our favorite indie turned blockbuster movie house, A24, is wiping out. Ugh, oh, dude, this is disappointing. A24 just signed a new AI deal with Google, and fans are not righteous about it in a good way, okay? After the massive box office success with their largest movie release, Back Rooms, you think they'd stick to their guns since their director called AI slop, quote, slop, genuinely harmful to creativity, and, quote, less like an innovation than a symptom of a broader cultural and economic rot.
0: Lumpy
1: end
0: space
1: quote.
0: Princess.
1: I know. Cowabunga. Google wants to invest in creating new AI tools for movie production, something that 99% of A24 fans are starkly against. But alas, my bros, the once great movie-making beast has succumbed to the Hollywood money monster. And in my opinion, has lost all its integrity. Cowabunga!
0: That's disheartening.
1: Yeah, it is.
0: All right, surf's up, dude, for everyone except Anne Hathaway, because she's pregnant.
1: Yay!
0: The titan of the screen took to socials to announce her pregnancy this past week after a year of theatrical triumph. Our queen is about to have a princess? Congrats on being a mom for the first time, Mia Thermopolis. I'm being told she's already a mom.
1: Oh!
0: She has two kids
1: really?
0: Already? Well,
1: really?
0: Color me stoked because I had no clue. Congrats to Annie and the rest of the Hathaway tribe. Much love from the land to the sea.
1: That was very good.
0: Thank you.
1: You're so clever. Barstool Sports founder Dave Portnoy has announced he's officially, quote, considering running against Mamdani in 2029. Sheesh, man, what a shoobie. The weird guy who looks like a Muppet and eats pizza like a seagull decided to come out and say, hey, man, I could be mayor. Like an NYC Spencer Pratt. People are laughing at this guy's false confidence. Even NY's own mafia hunter Curtis Sliwa came out saying, okay, Dave, you try and come into the lion's den. Oh, yeah, man.
0: Your claim to fame was eating pizza from New York. We've all done that.
1: Did he say that too?
0: Drama. Yeah. Incredible.
1: Oh my.
0: And that was
1: Rapid Fire News.
0: The Righteous Edition.
1: Great timing.
0: Great timing.
1: That
0: amazing.
1: Fabulous.
0: Wow.
1: Yeah, no, Pika goes, those voices, these voices are totally unhinged. I went, and inconsistent.
0: I agree, Mom. I was getting a little Californians as well.
1: Yes.
0: And inconsistent.
1: We did our best. It was fun.
0: We leaned into the joy, and that's all that matters.
1: That's truly all that matters. All right, we have a lot of rapid fire to talk about, but we're really going to need your first song, Chris.
0: Okay, sounds good.
1: What's your first song,
0: guys,
1: King?
0: Guys, had no clue what to play up until the last second.
1: Okay.
0: Oh, excuse me.
1: Cowabunga.
0: But my first song is Summer Boy by Lady Gaga.
1: Yay!
0: I hope you guys enjoy. It's so joyous.
1: Yeah,
0: it's a
1: it
0: throwback.
1: Is.
0: It's sometimes a forgotten one of hers.
1: It is a forgotten one. I'm very excited to hear it.
0: It's very good, and I hope you guys enjoy. And we'll be back to reflect some of that righteous rabbit fire news.
1: Very soon.
0: Very soon.
1: See you on the other side.

0: All
1: Hi,
0: right.
1: Leanne.
0: Hi. Hi, everyone.
1: Leanne's
0: Hi, Leanne.
1: Here.
0: Oh, I didn't get Hi, to guys. See Leanne last night. So oh. sad. I'll see you at the party, girl.
1: Yeah. See you It'll at be, the party.
0: Uh-oh, I accidentally opened Zoom.
1: Oh, God. Zoom. That brings back some memories.
0: Oh, my God. Calvin's never heard that song before? No way. It's a deep cut. It's a Lady
1: it
0: Gaga
1: is a deep cut. It's very happy-go-lucky.
0: Yes.
1: It makes me want to be by a pool.
0: Oh, Workmans, you missed the first half of La La. Well, oh, Leanne, we are going on a 2-month hiatus.
1: Leanne.
0: Yeah.
1: Does
0: I think she
1: not know?
0: Knew that. I think oh. she knew that. Yeah, 2-month hiatus after next week for summer. We're going to come back with an all-new time slot.
1: La La's out for summer.
0: La La's out for summer. Not forever.
1: No.
0: Not forever.
1: No, we will not finish that tune.
0: No, we... No, we will not.
1: No.
0: Oh, my God. But that was Summer Boy by Lady Gaga. What a fun song, Christian. Great choice.
1: Thank
0: Aww,
1: you.
0: Look, Leanne sent
1: Sorry,
0: a gift
1: Leanne.
0: Of someone crying in bed. But
1: Don't
0: we will
1: you fret,
0: be playing.
1: There'll be old episodes.
0: Yes, every single week. So we'll be able to be nostalgic and listen to the show on our mm-hmm. normal time slot of 11 every Thursday. And then we'll be coming back with something new. So again, make sure to stay updated at La La Sing Song Chit Chat on Instagram. We'll be posting the new time slot then.
1: Yes. We'll keep you in the loop.
0: We'll keep you guys in the loop. But today we're talking about the summer.
1: We're talking about the summer. We've got a lot of rapid fire to
0: lot,
1: unpack. So let's
0: unpack.
1: Get it going. First things first, the couple that scaled the Empire State Building
0: Crazy.
1: Yesterday.
0: Crazy.
1: Crazy.
0: Can you tell me about it? I've seen pictures and short
1: absolutely.
0: Videos, but I'm like, I don't know a whole lot about it.
1: So I was at work yesterday and my boss was like, did you see that there's a couple scaling the Empire State Building right now? And I was like, no.
0: Right now?
1: Right now. And I just like was busy with stuff at work. So I just was like moved on. And then she just showed me her phone like 30 minutes later. They are like, there's the observation deck.
0: Right.
1: Then that's like what's
0: were they
1: accessible
0: allowed?
1: To the public. No, it's illegal. They illegally did it. They were both arrested.
0: Okay. I was going to say, I'm like, they got arrested.
1: And then there's like the point where it's just like the, like, it almost looks like a, I can describe it as like a satellite or like the needle point of it.
0: Yeah.
1: And they basically climbed all the way to the top of that and like hung off the side with like a black flag or like banner that said, when the power of love beats the power beats the love of power, the world knows peace.
0: I mean, agreed.
1: Love the sentiment. I like, there's part of me that's like, that's badass. And then he proposed afterwards. Like they were held up. Like the NYPD helicopter was like circling them. Like people were like, not sure what was going on.
0: Right.
1: They were afraid for a second. And then they're like, oh, okay. It's just like a couple. And then he proposed to her.
0: That's very sweet.
1: And then, you know.
0: That's crazy.
1: They were taken down by the police and then they were arrested. I think just like, I don't think they're going to be in jail for a long time. I think it's just like
0: it's gonna
1: something
0: be like,
1: they have to pay.
0: Why did you do that?
1: Hey, we don't
0: you
1: like
0: really
1: that here.
0: You really scared us. Come on. We're in Mom Donnie's New York.
1: Yeah,
0: don't make him
1: upset.
0: That.
1: We can't do that.
0: Come on. He's setting a cooling center.
1: Yeah, but they are apparently a couple. And they've like did a Netflix documentary that
0: they
1: was released
0: did one,
1: in 20.
0: Or they, oh, okay. They
1: it
0: did.
1: Already came out in 2024, and it's a I think Russian couple, Angela Nicolou and Vanya Borkus. Hello,
0: Borkus.
1: But yeah, crazy. They climbed all the way to the top of this Empire State Building, and I think
0: I wonder if they're shooting
1: history,
0: another documentary.
1: That's the first.
0: Really?
1: I thought about that too. I was
0: because
1: like,
0: because I'm
1: if
0: like,
1: they
0: this
1: just,
0: is
1: like, use
0: this,
1: that as like a
0: yeah.
1: That's the finale. Hello,
0: finale. Crying.
1: Yeah, it was really emotional.
0: Wow, that's
1: crazy. Yeah, it's crazy. And that's the end of that.
0: They should have done on the flag like a bit of the Epstein Files. Oh!
1: Ooh, that would have been good.
0: That would have
1: been good.
0: But I do like the sentiment that they put on the flag, but wild.
1: I like
0: wild
1: the sentiment.
0: Choice.
1: And it's
0: wow,
1: like,
0: I was
1: whoa,
0: working
1: badass.
0: There. What time was
1: the
0: it?
1: The only time in history someone has proposed to someone on, like, imagine being the person to say that. Like, I'm the only
0: Theo.
1: Person in history that's hello.
0: We're scaling the
1: hello.
0: Empire State Building. Come on.
1: Expectations risen.
0: Risen.
1: Up
0: okay.
1: to the Empire State Building.
0: That's love.
1: They're that high.
0: That's love.
1: Yeah. Crazy. What did you oh, it was like at 12.
0: Oh, okay. I was not at work yet. I was like,
1: it was like
0: I was
1: early
0: at work
1: afternoon.
0: At 5. I was like, I had no idea that was happening, and I'm close to the Empire State Building at work.
1: Yeah. Early afternoon.
0: That's insane.
1: I don't think they were up there for that long.
0: Oh, okay. How did they get away with that?
1: I don't know.
0: That's
1: I don't.
0: So
1: they
0: crazy.
1: Must have broken into a door that
0: I
1: they knew
0: I feel
1: of
0: like such a narc. Like, I'm like, how could they let that happen?
1: Honestly, it is kind of scary though, because if something goes wrong and they fall injure other people.
0: That's the thing. If you're falling from the Empire State Building and you land on anyone, they're a pulp. Everybody's a pulp.
1: Everyone's squishy. But thankfully, that didn't happen.
0: Thank goodness. I was going to say, if you drop a penny off the Empire State Building, it could go through your body.
1: They did that on Mythbusters.
0: They did. They did that on Mythbusters.
1: They put it in a gelatinous cube of a guy.
0: Oh, they did?
1: Yeah.
0: Yeah.
1: What else you got?
0: All right. My biggest, you know what? I'll work up to the Tom Sandoval stuff.
1: Okay, we'll work up to it.
0: Okay, let's start with Dave Portnoy saying he wants to run for NY. He's like, I'm considering running for mayor in 2029. I was like, shut up.
1: He's a worm.
0: Spencer Pratt didn't work out. Why do you think it's going to work out for you?
1: So funny.
0: Is he even from New York? Yeah, I'm on Curtis Sliwa's side where he's like, you got famous for trying pizza. And why is your opinion important on what is good pizza?
1: Yeah.
0: You're annoying and you eat disgustingly. He's so gross.
1: And he's just like a mansplainy, bro-y. He's just like not what I think we need in politics on either side right now.
0: No, please. Don't run.
1: It's not going to happen.
0: I don't think so either. I don't think he'll get like the
1: joke.
0: No.
1: It'd be a joke.
0: Yeah.
1: What's his name? Jack Schlossberg, the Kennedy who tried to run. He was like, he lost.
0: I mean,
1: hard.
0: Come on.
1: Just like,
0: just
1: come
0: so
1: on.
0: Stupid. It's
1: gross. Ugh. Stick to Barstool Sports.
0: Just stick to. I don't like watching eat pizza, but just like stay in your lane.
1: Yeah, stick. We don't need that. The pizza lane.
0: We really don't need that. I don't think you would be a good leader at all.
1: I miss eating pizza.
0: I'm sorry. I'm sorry. Anyway, all right. Next one. That was like a short one.
1: Okay. Next one. Anne Hathaway's maybe is pregnant.
0: She has two kids already.
1: Yeah, had no clue.
0: Who's she married to?
1: I was like,
0: to?
1: Oh my God, Anne Hathaway's pregnant. And then I was like, oh, she's literally had children before. I have no clue. I think it's some director or actor or something.
0: Word. I'm
1: someone
0: looking
1: famous.
0: It up. Okay, hold on. Let me look it up. Who is Anne?
1: Amelia Mignonette Thermopolis Rinaldi is pregnant with her third baby.
0: She is married to actor, producer, and jewelry designer Adam Shulman. Let's see pictures. Oh, look at them. So cute. Oh, he kind of looks like Ryan Gosling. Here, come over here and look at him.
1: Okay. Making me stand.
0: Yeah. All right. I can't turn the computer. Here. Okay. Christian's moving. Kind of looks like Ryan Gosling, no?
1: Yeah. Ryan Gosling a little bit. He's giving me someone else, too. I just can't tell.
0: I think they're cute.
1: I do, too. I like.
0: I don't know how long they've been married. He said he likes his gray hair. Oh, they look so happy. They already have three kids. Wow. We've been really behind. Here on Lala, we're always learning new things every day.
1: We are.
0: How many marriages has Anne Hathaway had? She has one marriage.
1: Yeah, I don't think she's ever been divorced.
0: Wow. They share two sons, Jonathan and Jack. What is the next one going to be?
1: Jingleheimer Schmidt.
0: Yep. John, Jack, Jingleheimer Schmidt.
1: Yeah.
0: Yeah, that's pretty good.
1: It's the only right move.
0: Oh, good for her. She's so pregnant. Everybody's pregnant right now.
1: Shelly rolled her eyes.
0: I don't mean to. Just like everybody's getting pregnant. We're at that age. It's like very overwhelming. Wow. All of a sudden, everyone has their pregnancy reveals. Liam goes, he looks like Shakespeare. I see that.
1: Yeah.
0: And there's a conspiracy that it's them reincarnated because Shakespeare's wife's name was Anne Hathaway.
1: And
0: that's wild.
1: Yeah.
0: That's wild. PK went, not me. Not me what?
1: Not me.
0: What did I say?
1: Oh, pregnant.
0: Oh, not me. Everyone's pregnant. She
1: I'm
0: goes,
1: like, what did we just talk
0: they go,
1: about?
0: Not me.
1: Not me.
0: They go, in all caps, pregnant.
1: Not me. Pregnant.
0: No, PK, you're not pregnant. And neither am I or Christian, surprisingly.
1: Nope, I'm not.
0: Like,
1: I just have probably bacterial overgrowth.
0: Aww.
1: Should I get a SIBO test?
0: Yeah, get one on Long Island. It'll
1: honestly,
0: be fine.
1: Didn't mean
0: the all caps on pregnant. Yeah, but it was really funny because
1: it worked. It worked.
0: It really
1: for the moment.
0: The all caps on pregnant.
1: And for us going, wait, what?
0: Wait, what?
1: Pregnant.
0: Oh, pregnant. I went, wait, what did I say?
1: Oh, good.
0: I don't remember. Good. Okay, next rapid fire. Oh my God, it's already 11:37. That's crazy. Okay, next one. A24 signing
1: disgusting.
0: This new. I guess it's a new deal, but it's also like their
1: Roosevelt.
0: The new deal for Christmas. Yeah, new AI deal with Google. Google wants to work with A24 to create new AI movie making tools, which is just really disheartening because A24, we've talked about it on the show before, is an exciting
1: newer production company
0: yeah. that was making innovative stories, that was creative and different, and was taking kind of these movies that you may only see in the indie circuit to the mainstream.
1: Yeah.
0: That were so creative. And now...
1: And they've been like Oscar award winning best pictures over and over again.
0: It feels like very fast, then, but obviously they've been working up for a long time.
1: Well, of course, but yeah, this is really disheartening. Everyone's pissed. They're, like you said in your rapid fire, their most recent movie, Backrooms, the director openly was like,
0: "Yes,
1: I do not want to use AI.
0: He is a 21-year-old director." Yeah. Yeah. He's a 21-year-old director. The quotes he said, genuinely harmful to creativity, less like an innovation than a symptom of a broader cultural and economic rot. He's very against it.
1: Yeah.
0: So it feels crazy that their highest grossing film, I think it grossed like $330 million or billion, yeah. something like that. Something crazy like that. But regardless, it was huge. It's the movie of the summer already, and it just started. And they're not following suit with what a really popular director is saying right
1: yeah,
0: now.
1: Yeah, it just seems and out of left field for them. It just it seems like they're
0: money.
1: Selling out
0: think,
1: a little.
0: I think so. I think it's a money-making thing. Oh, PK. PK said, oh, going to miss you guys every week. Oh, guys, we're going to miss you.
1: We're going to miss you.
0: Really quick sidestep again. I'm very, I'm happy about my job, but I'm also... very, very sad to be leaving this time slot. It's going to be really, really heartbreaking.
1: Girl.
0: But we're happy to be celebrating next week, and we will have something new after exactly. our break. Okay. Oh, my God.
1: We're going to figure it out. It's good.
0: I know.
1: Shelly's looking out the window in,
0: like,
1: in longingly. Sadness.
0: I am. I'm sad.
1: Guys, she's going to be okay. Everyone in the chat, give a W for Shelly for
0: aww,
1: getting a new job.
0: Thank
1: and,
0: you.
1: Tell her it's going to be okay. We're still going to have the
0: know.
1: Same old show.
0: Just
1: we've had,
0: two years,
1: absolutely. But
0: I
1: hey,
0: love this time slot.
1: Imagine what we can do with a different time slot.
0: I
1: maybe
0: know.
1: Maybe
0: we're
1: it'll
0: gonna...
1: be at a time that everyone will be able
0: true.
1: To listen.
0: That's true. That's
1: my
0: very
1: gosh.
0: True. I know.
1: The world's our oyster.
0: I know. You're right. You're so positive. I love you. Yeah, but anyway, about the A24, very sad. Back to it. Like, jump back into it, Shelly. Yeah, so I do feel like they've succumbed to, quote, the Hollywood money-making monster. I think
1: yep,
0: that...
1: I agree.
0: I think that, like a lot of other fans of A24, people think they lost their integrity. They're going to lose fans. In an article, I believe it was with Vanity Fair, if I'm not mistaken, you know, A24 was like, we really, you know, we value our fans and our viewers. And, you know, this is just to, you know, kind of expand what the movie making process could be. I think it just hinders creativity. I don't think we need AI for that. We already have to deal with AI, like infiltrating like business, right?
1: There
0: like,
1: needs to be regulation.
0: In everybody's jobs, there's everything. But now we have to use it in creative platforms. Yeah. It just like, it's really, really heartbreaking.
1: Who's going to be able to work if all of our jobs are taken?
0: I mean, they're just going to have AI. Nobody's going to be able to work. They're like, what's wrong with the economy? Because no one can work. Billionaires will become trillionaires, and the CEOs will make a lot of money. They'll use AI, and then everybody's just going to be poor. And you know what, guys? Let's grab the energy that we had for the Knicks game winning. Let's get to the streets and start pillaging.
1: Absolutely. After we eat our hot dogs this weekend.
0: Yes. After the next two weeks, then we can do that. Okay. Anyway,
1: power numbers. All right.
0: I know.
1: Next thing, another thing to thumbs down. Taylor Swift and Travis Kelce getting married at MSG.
0: Why are they getting married at MSG?
1: I don't know. Some people think it's a security thing because it's the only thing that like they can have their privacy and know no one else can be in there.
0: Okay, then don't tell us where it's gonna be. Then
1: actually,
0: go somewhere else. Go to Minnesota.
1: Minnesota, middle of like somewhere in Europe where like you can pay for the whole villa or whatever. I don't know.
0: Don't do MSG. It's going to shut down the streets. It's
1: during
0: gonna shut
1: a heat wave too.
0: When is it? Like this week?
1: I think it's happening today.
0: No.
1: It's either this weekend or this week or it's all over the place. I don't know.
0: Gross. Getting married at MSG. Ugh.
1: I just like am kind of surprised that they would choose that, especially.
0: Maybe it's because they, I don't know. Maybe because she likes MSG because she performs there. But it's not like he does. It's not like
1: not
0: he.
1: A basketball player.
0: I know. I don't know.
1: Anyway, moving on. We've said her name too much in this day.
0: I know.
1: We should go into your next song because it's 11:42.
0: Okay, we'll unpack Tom Sandoval after this break.
1: Yes.
0: My next song is going to be, hold on. Okay. All righty. It's not a summer without Sugar Ray. Okay. So
1: absolutely.
0: This is When It's Over by Sugar Ray. I want you guys to, if you're sitting, stand up. Okay. Oh. Stand up, do some stretching, look out the window. Have a cup of water, have a coffee, move around a little bit, stretch. Just like Feel the joy. All right. Take a big, deep breath because this is When It's Over by Sugar Ray. We'll see you in about 3 minutes and 38 seconds. Bye.
1: 37.
0: Oh, 36. That's such a good song.
1: 35.

0: things. Oh, God, I love that song. I used to have that on my hit clips.
1: Oh, hit clips. Incredible.
0: Love the hit clips. We've talked about it before.
1: We have.
0: That was one. It's Over by Sugar Ray. The remastered version.
1: The remastered version. Okay. Unpack Sandoval, Diva.
0: Okay. The time has come. I know. We're running out of time.
1: No, it's okay. I just know you're excited about it.
0: Tom Sandoval, we know him, we hate him.
1: He's gross.
0: He is from Vanderpump Rules, one of my favorite shows on earth. So he has been dating Victoria Lee Robinson for a while. Obviously, he's had a resurgence. He's on Traders. He's been on, his manager's working.
1: Yeah.
0: You know, he's doing the work. And he was in the news just a week and a half ago.
1: About a week ago.
0: Because his girlfriend was almost arrested or arrested. Didn't really look at that, because apparently she hit him.
1: Okay.
0: He posted pictures of bruises. And then, mere days later,
1: posting pictures of bruises,
0: there was a video online. You can find it if you look up Tom Sandoval Fire Pit, that he had a physical altercation, him yelling like a baby, like he always did on Vanderpump Rules, outside. I think it was at Victoria's father's house.
1: Okay.
0: He's screaming at both of them. Okay. He's pushing things. And then his dad gets up, pushes him, and he falls into a lit fire pit.
1: Oh my.
0: He's fine.
1: Yeah.
0: But insane.
1: Crazy.
0: It's all over.
1: Drama.
0: It's all
1: over.
0: Did
1: he get arrested or were there any police called or was it just like a dispute that is now being talked about?
0: I'm honestly not sure. Hold on. Tom Sandoval.
1: I think we would have seen it if he got arrested.
0: Oh, it's all in caps. Fire pit.
1: Fire pit.
0: He is arrested. Oh no. Tom Sandoval's girlfriend fired. Hold on. Ugh, it's all from 6 days ago.
1: Okay.
0: Well, Victoria got arrested. I don't think he did.
1: We would have seen it.
0: Yeah, but really, really insane. There are videos all over TMZ about it because they have a camera outside. I don't know how they obtained the video. I'm assuming the father posted it. It had to have been someone from the family.
1: Oh, yeah, 100%.
0: Yeah, yeah. But doesn't look good for him. Doesn't look good for him at all. He's been trying to rebuild his brand after everything that happened like 3-4 years ago. And now, it's not looking good. Now that you've pushed a man into a fire pit.
1: Physical altercation.
0: It's not going to look good for you, man. How are you going to get on the secondary? He was on House of Villains. How are you going to get on all of these other reality shows? You can't rebuild yourself this way.
1: Nope.
0: So now he lost his girlfriend. He's going to lose, you know.
1: Damn.
0: I know. It's crazy. Crazy.
1: All the Vanderpump boys are falling while the girls elevate to success.
0: I know.
1: Love to see it.
0: House of Stassi comes out soon. I'm very excited.
1: Whoa, you're going to freak out.
0: I know. I can't believe the show was on hiatus during that. I would be talking nonstop about it. Oh, my God. Just like text me about it, guys. So crazy, though. But that's the dish on the Tom Sandoval.
1: The Vanderpump.
0: Also, your mom had something to say about the Taylor Swift wedding.
1: Yeah.
0: She said, also heard, that that was all a distraction, getting married somewhere else. I mean, who fucking knows?
1: It could be, honestly. But if they actually close Rose and then they don't get married there, that's going to be even more annoying.
0: Like affecting an entire city just so you can get married?
1: Yeah, so or not stupid. Married.
0: Or not married?
1: Maybe they're just going on a date.
0: Go on a date. They're like, we rented on MSG.
1: We rented out MSG.
0: We're going to watch Toy Story.
1: 5.
0: We're going to watch Toy Story 5 at MSG.
1: I can't believe there's 5 of those movies. Anyway, guys, here on Lala Sing Song Chit Chat, we talk about the news. We talk about our lives. Uh-huh. But we also...
0: Hold on.
1: We like to play some games.
0: Yay.
1: And this week, we are playing a...
0: Summertime Pop Quiz.
1: Cowabunga Summer Quiz. Congrats.
0: That was good. Summertime fun quiz. Congrats.
1: Congrats.
0: Cowabunga. We're just going to do a little bit of a pop quiz. Feel free to play at home. We'll, that's it. Those are the rules.
1: It's a classic pop quiz.
0: We're like,
1: you want to start?
0: Yeah.
1: Okay.
0: Okay, ready? This is a multiple choice.
1: Okay.
0: Which summer movie began what is known as the modern summer movie season? Is it A, Jaws? B, I Know What You Did Last Summer, or C, Jurassic Park?
1: It's Jaws.
0: Yeah, it is.
1: Because I also have that question. Let me get rid of it.
0: Oh, you did?
1: Yeah.
0: Oh, fuck.
1: Let me just delete that real quick. All right.
0: Damn it.
1: All right, what summer blockbuster is this quote from? It happens sometimes. Friends come in and out of your lives, like busboys in a restaurant. Is it A, The Goonies, B, Stand By Me, or C, Sandlot?
0: I think it's Stand By Me.
1: Ding, ding, yay! Ding. It's Stand By Me.
0: I've never seen that movie, but I have seen really Goonies good. And Sandlot. I love the Sandlot.
1: Oh, it's really good.
0: Is Stand By Me Tom Hanks?
1: No.
0: Oh. Who's in it?
1: Anyway.
0: Okay. Okay, ready?
1: Yep.
0: Bryan Adams' Summer of 69 was released in what year? A, 1985, B, 1972, or C, 1969?
1: B.
0: 1972? Is that your final answer?
1: Yes.
0: Wrong! It is 1985.
1: So they were reminiscing.
0: They were. They were reminiscing.
1: It was the summer of 69.
0: That's exactly it. Oh, Leanne got it right. 1985.
1: Proud of you, Leanne. All right. True or false, Shelley? The Eiffel Tower grows in the summer months. Is it true or false?
0: I think it's false. Is it
1: true? It's true.
0: What do you mean?
1: The Eiffel Tower the metal? Expands due to the heat.
0: So stupid.
1: About 6 inches.
0: That's so stupid. No, it's good. It's good. Oh my God, that's so funny. Okay. What dance craze dominated the summer of 1996? No ABC answer.
1: 1996? The Macarena.
0: Yes! Woo! I got it. Yep, because I told you about it last week.

0: I'm ready.
1: A, hang five. B, half Nelson. Or C, speed pump.
0: B.
1: Yes.
0: It's a full Nelson.
1: No. Those are both, that's a wrestling move. Yeah.
0: Half Nelson. I'm a quarter Nelson.
1: But you got it right.
0: All right. How many times? Oh, nope. Not that one. Oh, wait. How many times did the Beach Boys appear on the Billboard magazine's list of the top 30 summer songs? Was it one? Was it four? Or was it six?
1: I think it's six.
0: It was four.
1: Aww.
0: It was four. Surfin' Safari, Surfer Girl, California Girls, and Surfin' USA.
1: Three of them had the word surf.
0: Surf's up.
1: Surf's up. Which female group recorded the original Cruel Summer in 1983?
0: Does it start with a G?
1: No. Is it A, Four Non-Blondes?
0: No.
1: Is it B, Heart? Is it C, Bananarama?
0: Bananarama.
1: Yeah.
0: Bananarama.
1: Yes, King. Yes, King.
0: Banana. Bananarama.
1: All right, your turn.
0: All right.
1: We're killing it.
0: Originally composed for the opera Porgy and Bess, this tune becomes a popular summer song in 1966. You don't know the song from Porgy and Bess?
1: Does anybody know it? Can you give me an ABC? Summer loving. Summertime. Summertime. That, and the living's easy. Really?
0: That's it, yeah. That's from Porgy and Bess.
1: Really? I had no idea.
0: Yes.
1: Oh my God.
0: Summertime.
1: And the living is oh my God, I'm so proud of myself.
0: Yeah, I'm proud of you too.
1: Thank you. Holy shit. Guys, I'm like shocked. God, I'm just like, I'm a vault up here. Okay. What does SPF stand for?
0: Sun Protection Formula.
1: No.
0: The secret Krabby Patty formula.
1: What does SPF stand for, y'all?
0: Sun, skin.
1: The two first words were correct.
0: Oh, sun protection. Phlegm.
1: Phlegm. Calvin was right. Sun protection factor.
0: Factor?
1: Yeah, I didn't know that either. Your turn. Lose all your questions.
0: Mad. I have some more. Match the artist to the lyric.
1: Okay.
0: All right. It's a smile. It's a kiss. It's a sip of wine. It's summertime. Name that artist. It's a smile. It's a kiss. You said his name, I think, last week.
1: I did?
0: He has two Ys. One in his first name, one in his last name.
1: Hoity-toity.
0: Hunky-dory.
1: Who is Hunky-dory?
0: Kenny Chesney.
1: Is it?
0: Yeah.
1: I didn't say his name last week.
0: You definitely did.
1: I did?
0: Yes. Because I was
1: when?
0: Like, oh, she knows who Kenny Chesney is.
1: Oh, I didn't.
0: Anyway.
1: Can you do another one?
0: I think we should do one more and then call it because it's 11:56.
1: Oh, no. Okay.
0: All right.
1: Alrighty, ready? Where was the first roller coaster built?
0: New York.
1: Oh, my God. Is that why you had one of those questions?
0: Yeah.
1: Brooklyn. Do you have any more questions?
0: Yeah.
1: Give me another lyric question.
0: All right. My last one. I got that sunshine in my...
1: I got that sunshine in my pocket. I got that good soul
0: Who's
1: in my
0: feet. Who's the artist?
1: That's Justin Timberlake and...
0: I just have him.
1: Is it two people?
0: I just have him, so I'm not sure.
1: I think it's Pharrell.
0: Hooray.
1: Can't stop the feeling. Maybe not. I don't know. But it's from Trolls.
0: From Trolls.
1: From Trolls. And that was Summertime Cowabunga. Congrats, Pop Quiz.
0: Congrats.
1: Congrats.
0: Congrats. Well, guys,
1: oh
0: it's
1: my
0: been a
1: God.
0: Lovely show.
1: It's been a lovely summer show today. How fun. Ooh,
0: we will be back next week for our final episode for just a couple weeks. Just a couple weeks, Divas.
1: Like 2 months.
0: That's a couple weeks.
1: You're right.
0: Depends
1: you're
0: on
1: right.
0: Your definition of a couple. That's why I love that word.
1: You're not wrong. There you go.
0: Oh, wait. Actually, I think that's two. Anyway, guys, we love you.
1: We love you. My weekly obsession is this show.
0: My weekly obsession is your pool.
1: Oh, my God. I can't
0: Thank
1: wait.
0: Thank you, Shelly's family.
1: Oh, I can't wait. Oh, guys, please tune in next week for our last episode before our time slot changes and we take a little summer break. We love you so much. What's our last
0: love
1: song, Christian?
0: You. Mine, in true Christian fashion, I'm playing Black Eyed Peas. Which one did I choose?
1: Pump It.
0: Pump
1: in
0: It.
1: In true Christian fashion.
0: I wanted to say Boom Boom Pow, but I knew that wasn't it because we played it so much.
1: I know. It's a
0: this
1: good song.
0: This is Pump It by the Black Eyed Peas. La da dee da da da da. I hope you guys enjoy and we will see you next week, okay?
1: Have a happy and safe 4th of July.
0: Yes. Head on a swivel. Don't play with fireworks. We said this last year.
1: I know.
0: And we didn't listen
1: oh
0: to our
1: God,
0: own
1: don't.
0: Advice.
1: My eyebrow just grew back.
0: We did not listen to our own advice. Guys, don't play.

0: play with the fireworks. And if you are going to light them, make sure you're as sober as possible and away from other people. And make sure your hands are safe. Okay?
1: You're so good.
0: No blown off digits, guys. Goodbye.
1: We love you. See you next week.
0: Love you, mean it.

0: 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It's so human. 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
8: It is show number 10 of I'll Stand at the Back. Welcome everyone far and wide to the 10th episode. Coming at you live from Bushwick, Brooklyn, New York City, where it is a nice and frosty 95 degrees outside. It is 95 degrees outside, people, and the mayor thinks that we should keep our air conditioners at a nice and cool 78 degrees. We won't be doing that, Mr. Mayor. Just FYI, we won't be doing that. 4th of July weekend coming up. Have a nice kind of jukeboxy show this week, and I'm looking forward to playing a lot of the songs for you. It's going to be a lot of fun, and we're going to play a new single from Savannah Jane, Love Me Out Loud, in a little bit here, which is an amazing song. The New Blue Show on Tuesday night, the previous Tuesday night, was incredible with Savannah Jane, Kelsey Pierce, Natalie Livingston, and Lila Wilde. Such amazing performers, such amazing artists. Incredible. I know I use that word a lot, but it's just the perfect word to use for these artists that I come in contact with. It was quite the show. And it was a great discovery of some new music. Lila Wilde is new to my particular orbit, and it was really fun to hear her songs, and we hope to have her on the show very, very soon. And I got to see my pal Matt Kelly, who I've played on the show before and who we need to talk to ASAP, because he's a great, great guy, great artist. Want to talk some Springsteen with him. Speaking of, here's Bruce.

That was Bruce Springsteen and the E Street Band with Born in the USA. That song will always make me feel patriotic and some kind of way about the country in which I live. Pretty commonly known that it is one of the more, if not the most, misinterpreted song in the Boss's catalog, particularly in the Reagan years when the song was released. It was used as a patriotic rallying cry and rah-rah America. And it's pretty clear if you listen to the lyrics, it's not that. It's not that. But I played it because it has a very firm place in how I think of America as we approach the 250th birthday of our country. And I'm not going to get all political. I'm not going to start a litany of everything that needs to change and what's great. And I will simply say that I am proud to be an American. And I'm proud to be an American despite all the changes that need to be made, the systemic change that needs to happen, the inequities that do need to be addressed. I'm proud to be from this country. I'm proud to live in this country. I'm proud of what this country has always stood for and will continue to stand for as a beacon. And I'm not going to get overly poetic and say a beacon of freedom, a beacon of light, but I do kind of feel that way. And I hope you do too in your own way, because we're all in this boat together. We're all in this boat together. We are all Americans. And speaking of which, as we approach the kind of a non sequitur here, as we approach the 25th anniversary of September 11th, 2001, we're going to have a special show about that, and we're going to talk about what it meant then to be an American citizen and what it means now. And I'm excited for that because I think it's a discussion that needs to happen, and I'm looking forward to having that with all of you. Speaking of, let me give out my information, which I don't do very often on this program, and I should absolutely do it more. You can find me on Instagram at Charlie Shipley NYC. That's Charlie as in Sheen, C-H-A-R-L-I-E, S-H-I-P-L-E-Y, N-Y-C, at Charlie Shipley NYC on Instagram. Shoot me an email here, charlie@radiofreebrooklyn.org. You can also find me on Substack, where I'm a little bit less active, but I'm hoping to change that in the next couple of weeks, nycmusicchar.substack.com. This next song we're going to play, I heard with a full band, with a trumpet, a trombone, a saxophone, and Savannah Jane on the lead vocals. She's just the coolest. This is the brand new single, Love Me Out Loud.

you think Billy Joel had like a school report at some point and they were like, class, we need you to cover the following concepts. And his ADD prevented him until the last minute from working on the report, as of course happens to us all. And he's like, oh shit. And we didn't start the fire was the byproduct of that. Anyway, I don't know how that landed. I thought it was pretty funny. I want somebody to tell me the next two songs, the correlation between them, if you can. Shoot me an email if you're listening and you know. Both of these songs involve Michael J. Fox. How? The next two songs on the playlist involve Michael J. Fox. How do they? What is the connection? Here we go.

Beat It, Michael Jackson, Thriller, part one of our two-song feature in which Michael J. Fox is the connection between the two songs. We're going to play the next song here in just a minute. A lot of consternation about that guitar solo in Beat It, of course, by the late, great, iconic Edward Van Halen, King Edward. And the band, Van Halen didn't want him to do it. And if my memory serves me correctly, he didn't even tell them that he was going to do it because they didn't want the four guys, Michael Anthony, David Lee Roth, Alex, and Eddie Van Halen, they didn't want any one solo project to take away from the band. And when Quincy Jones asked Edward Van Halen to do the solo on Beat It, he was like, sure, who's gonna know if I play on this kid's record? And in 1984, there was one album that kept Van Halen's 1984 from going to the number one spot on the chart, and that album was Thriller. All right, second song, Michael J. Fox connecting Beat It to this next song,

That was Sammy. I can't drive 55. Okay, the answer to my question, how is Michael J. Fox the connective tissue between Beat It by Michael Jackson and I Can't Drive 55 by Sammy Hagar? Both of those songs are featured in Back to the Future Part 2. Beat It is featured when he enters the Cafe 80s in 2015, and I Can't Drive 55 plays while he stumbles through what is called Hell Valley when Biff Tannen takes over Courthouse Square, and it's the alternate nightmare version of 1985. So that's how Michael J. Fox is the connective tissue. Just a little fun thing I thought I would do. Fun fact, Biff Tannen, the alternate version of Biff Tannen in Back to the Future Part 2, it has been confirmed and acknowledged that that version of Biff was inspired by Donald Trump. All right. Well, it is. I don't like that joke. Anyway, we're talking about Van Halen. So here is a cut from 1984. Here's Hot for Teacher.

Van Halen, Hot for Teacher. What a great song. That is such a fun song. It's never been one of my favorites, but every time I hear it, it's just like, all right, that's awesome. As should have become very apparent to listeners by now, show number 10, which I still can't believe it's been 10 shows. It's quite a milestone for me. But as should have long been apparent by this point, I do not like to write things down for my show. I don't like to have a script. I do very minimal prep in terms of the weather and things like that. I try to keep my finger on the pulse of everything that's going on so we can kind of talk about it during the show. But I don't like to write things down because I feel it slows things down. Now, the consequence of that is sometimes I try to make jokes and I have to bail. I have to bail out because, you know, they're just not great jokes. And I can practically hear the crickets and the sad trombone sounds. But thank you for bearing with me as I do that, as I work through my comedy routine. Because, you know, after all, it's all about being good to yourself.

You know, I don't think any of the members of Journey are currently suing each other at the moment, which is nice. Neil Schon and Jonathan Cain frequently at odds legally about this, that, or the other. Neil Schon planning to continue on the road and I believe in the studio as well after the gigantic Journey tour wraps up, the Journey farewell tour, at some point in the next year with Journey Beyond. He filed a trademark for the name Journey Beyond, I believe it's called. So we'll be looking for that from Mr. Neil Schon. And I'm not sure what Jonathan Cain's going to do. I feel like I heard that he was going to focus more on his faith and focus more on Christian rock. Not in such specific terms, but I feel like I heard that. So that should be interesting as well. Jonathan Cain, of course, co-writer of massive, massive hits like Don't Stop Believin' and some of the just monsters of the Journey catalog. Everybody keeps wondering if Steve Perry is going to join them at some point on their farewell tour. I do not think so. I think Arnel Pineda has the lead vocalist duties pretty well handled. Saw him about 10 years ago with my dad, which was really a lot of fun. Saw him on saw Journey on a triple bill with Dave Mason of Traffic, rest in peace, and the Doobie Brothers and Journey. And let me tell you something, kids, don't make the decision to go to the restroom right before they play China Grove, because you will miss China Grove and then you will be depressed for the rest of the evening. Speaking of live shows, I'm going to be at opening night of Bon Jovi next week at Madison Square Garden. Oh yeah. You can expect a full recap on this show. And I'm really looking forward to it. I hope John Bon Jovi is in good form, but most importantly, I just hope everyone has fun. Do I think Richie Sambora will show up? I do not. I think there is, despite what both say publicly, I think there is some kind of animosity there that may be irreparable at this point. I don't think Richie's going to come out and sing Wanted Dead or Alive with them. But that being said, I am really looking forward to the show. It'll be my second Madison Square Garden show. And while we're on the subject, all the best to Tay and Travis. I know my friend Jill in Albuquerque would want me to mention it. So Tay and Travis, many happy returns, and we wish you the best. And we hope you enjoy your castle wedding at Madison Square Garden. Anyway, here's Bon Jovi. Shut up!

Bon Jovi, "You Give Love a Bad Name." That's fills our Bon Jovi quota for the week. And it is a little short this week, but we are just about coming to the last 10 minutes of the show. Last 10 minutes of show number 10. I want to thank everybody listening again. All the wonderful artists who have contributed to the show, been on the show, given encouragement to me for their show. I'm so lucky to be part of this amazing community of local artists, and I am so honored and happy to get to do what I've always wanted to do and carry on the quote-unquote family business of being behind the microphone. So I am grateful to all of you, grateful to all of you for this opportunity, and it is not lost on me. It is really not. It is not lost on me at all. So we are gonna head out this week. We got time for a few more songs, but I'm gonna play some Wolfie for you, some Wolfgang Van Halen, some Mammoth. This is from his debut album, from their debut album, when he was still using the Mammoth WVH name, which he has since dropped and just called it Mammoth. For those of you who don't know, the original name of Van Halen was Mammoth. So he is maintaining his own kind of family continuity with the name of his band. This is a very inspirational song for me. I like to listen to this one when you know, the chips are kind of down and I'm feeling unclear as to how to move forward next. This is called Mammoth. And till next week, everybody. Till next week.

When construction of the Williamsburg Bridge began in 1896, Manhattan and Brooklyn were two different cities entirely. But by the time the bridge was completed in 1903, Brooklyn had officially become a borough of Greater New York City. Betty Smith writes about the lovely span of the Williamsburg Bridge in her novel, A Tree Grows in Brooklyn. Today, the bridge still provides commuters a convenient crossing of the East River. What began as a tale of two cities stands as a symbol of the unification of one. I'm Victoria Principato, and this is what Brooklyn sounds like.

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1: The Lebanese stood by the Iranians in Iran's darkest moments and supported us. You could say they brought themselves into this war, and they should be supported. In my view, every one of us has a responsibility toward them.
0: Iran suspends talks with the United States to protest Israel's invasion and continued bombing of Lebanon. Iran's foreign minister said the attacks violate the ceasefire agreement, which he said unequivocally includes Lebanon. President Trump's claiming talks have resumed after phone calls with Prime Minister Netanyahu and Hezbollah, writing on social media, quote, "There will be no troops going to Beirut," unquote. For more on all the latest developments, we'll go to Beirut. Then the death toll from U.S. drone strikes on boats in the Caribbean and Eastern Pacific has surpassed 200.
2: This unprecedented military campaign, Operation Southern Spear, came without any plausible legal justifications. The world has failed to challenge these assassinations in any meaningful way.
0: Then the Overseer Class, a manifesto. We'll speak to author Stephen Thrasher about his new book and his upcoming film series in Brooklyn at BAM called Black Ops, Spies, and Overseers. All that and more coming up. Welcome to Democracy Now!, democracynow.org, The War and Peace Report. I'm Amy Goodman. Israel's military continued its attacks on Lebanon overnight, killing at least eight people, even after President Trump said both sides had, quote, agreed that all shooting will stop, unquote. Among the dead is James Karam, a dentist who was killed along with his daughter and son when an Israeli drone bombed their car in southern Lebanon. Another Israeli attack killed two people and damaged the Jabal Amel University Hospital entire. Lebanon's health ministry reports Israeli strikes have killed more than 3,400 people since March 2nd. Over 10,000 have been wounded. Axios is reporting during an expletive-laden call, Trump told Israeli Prime Minister Benjamin Netanyahu, quote, "You're effing crazy. You'd be in prison if it weren't for me. I'm saving your ass. Everybody hates you now. Everybody hates Israel because of this," unquote, the president reportedly said. After the call, Trump said in a social media post that he'd had a productive phone call with Netanyahu and that, quote, "there will be no troops going to Beirut," unquote. Trump's comment came after Netanyahu and Israeli Defense Minister Israel Katz said they had ordered massive airstrikes on Beirut's southern suburbs. On Capitol Hill, Michigan Democratic Congressmember Rashida Tlaib is calling on Congress to pass a Lebanon War Powers resolution this week. She wrote, quote, "Our country should not be assisting or supporting indiscriminate bombings and forced displacement anywhere, including Lebanon," unquote. Meanwhile, the United Nations Security Council held an emergency meeting Monday to discuss Lebanon. UN Assistant Secretary General Martha Pobee said Israel's violating a UN Security Council resolution that was aimed at stopping Israel's invasion of Lebanon two decades ago.
3: Israel's presence north of the Blue Line is a clear violation of Lebanon's sovereignty and territorial integrity, as well as of Security Council Resolution 1701. Israeli forces must withdraw to south of the Blue Line.
0: Iranian diplomats have suspended talks with the United States after warning Israel's attacks on Lebanon and the Gaza Strip could doom ongoing ceasefire negotiations with the Trump administration. Iranian Foreign Minister Abbas Araghchi said Monday the U.S. has already violated its ceasefire with Iran when it imposed a naval siege on Iranian ports. He also said Israel's attacks on Lebanon constitute a ceasefire violation on a separate front. After headlines, we'll go to Beirut to speak with the Associated Press. Karim Shahib's latest piece is headlined, Trump says Israel and Hezbollah have agreed to dial back fighting. In Gaza, at least three Palestinians died in separate Israeli attacks earlier today as Palestinian monitoring groups documented 11 new ceasefire violations over the past 24 hours. Among the attacks was an Israeli drone strike on a civilian vehicle east of Deir al-Balah that injured displaced families living nearby in makeshift shelters. Israel's carried out strikes on most of the 237 days since it agreed to a U.S.-brokered Gaza ceasefire last October. Here in New York, the far-right Israeli finance minister, Bezalel Smotrich, marched in the annual Israel Day parade Sunday alongside other Israeli far-right ministers and cabinet officials, Senate Minority Leader Chuck Schumer, Governor Kathy Hochul, and New York State Attorney General Letitia James were among several prominent Democrats who marched in the same parade as Smotrich, who has been sanctioned by multiple countries for inciting settler violence against Palestinians. The lead organizer of the parade told the New York Times he did not know that Smotrich and other Israeli far-right officials were planning to march. New York City Mayor Zoran Mamdani, who boycotted the event, said he was offended by the presence of Israeli officials at the parade.
4: You can see in the participation of the far-right Israeli minister Smotrich, as well as a number of other ministers, a vision of annihilation, a complicity in genocide, and frankly, a belief that does not have much value for even the sanctity of children in Gaza. And I am offended, as I know many New Yorkers are, by their participation.
0: In Ukraine, a wave of Russian strikes has killed at least 18 people and injured dozens in Kyiv, Dnipro, Zaporizhia, Poltava, and Kharkiv. Overnight, Russia launched 73 missiles and 656 drones at Ukraine. This is Alina. Her building was damaged by a Russian strike.
5: I woke up from my bed and decided to move to the corridor. I heard explosions coming closer and closer. I turned my back to the window to go to the apartment door. At that moment, there was an explosion, which threw me against the door. But I'm fine now.
0: Russia's latest assault once again prompted Ukraine's President Volodymyr Zelensky to ask President Trump to send Patriot interceptors, which are capable of blocking ballistic missiles. Trump has so far ignored Zelensky's pleas, despite the fact that Ukraine is running out of interceptors. President Trump is reportedly reconsidering his $1.8 billion slush fund to compensate his supporters who took part in the January 6th insurrection. This comes as the Justice Department also said it would temporarily pause the program to comply with a court order. The fund was set up as a settlement following Trump's $10 billion lawsuit against his own IRS over the leak of his tax returns. Federal Judge Kathleen Williams reopened the case last week after a bipartisan group of 35 former federal judges urged her to look more closely at the settlement. Anthropic, the AI company behind Claude, filed confidentially for an initial public offering Monday, less than a week after raising $65 billion in funding that pushed its valuation to $965 billion. Anthropic's IPO plans come as several major stock market index providers have recently changed rules excluding unprofitable companies. The changes could allow Elon Musk's private AI and rocket company SpaceX, which is about to go public, to be added to the indexes much sooner than they typically would, which means millions of Americans invested in retirement funds could end up owning a piece of SpaceX, whether they choose to or not. This comes as Vermont's independent Senator Bernie Sanders announced a new bill that would create a sovereign wealth fund by imposing a one-time 50% tax on the stock of OpenAI, Anthropic, and other AI companies. In an op-ed for the New York Times, Senator Sanders writes, the fund would, quote, give the public a direct role in determining the future of this technology and guarantee that the trillions of dollars potentially generated by AI are used to improve the lives of us all, not simply to make the richest people in the world even richer, unquote. Meanwhile, Florida became the first state to sue OpenAI and its CEO, Sam Altman, alleging they know ChatGPT is not safe, especially for children. This is Florida's attorney general.
6: We're here to announce that we recently filed a monumental civil lawsuit against Sam Altman and ChatGPT. for endangering our kids and deceiving parents into believing that this application is safe for use. It's clearly not. People are getting hurt, parents are getting deceived, and they need to pay for it.
0: The mayor of Newark, New Jersey, is announcing his city's legal strategy aimed at shutting down the Delaney Hall ICE jail. The for-profit immigration detention center has been the focus of massive protests demanding justice for immigrants who've launched a hunger strike to protest inhumane conditions, medical neglect inside the jail, and demanding their freedom. On Monday, Newark Mayor Ross Baraka said his city's police department will exercise a greater span of control over the perimeter of Delaney Hall after federal agents and New Jersey State Police repeatedly attacked demonstrators outside with horses, clubs, pepper spray, and other so-called less lethal weapons. In a statement, Mayor Baraka said, quote, "Police tactics over this last weekend were overly aggressive, unnecessary, and in some instances unconstitutional," he said. But the mayor said a 9 p.m. to 6 a.m. curfew would remain in effect until further notice. In Ghana, human rights groups warn a new law criminalizing LGBTQ plus activity could devastate queer communities. The sweeping legislation approved Friday makes it a crime to identify as non-binary, lesbian, gay, bisexual, queer, trans, or intersex. It also imposes prison terms of up to 10 years on anyone who, quote, promotes, unquote, LGBTQ activities. It's expected to be signed into law by Ghana's president, John Mahama. This follows similar legislation recently passed in other African nations, including Senegal and Burkina Faso. In 2023, Uganda passed a law making it a crime to identify as queer, declaring all same-sex conduct to be non-consensual, and even allowing for the death penalty in certain cases. Critics have called it a kill the gays bill. This is Ugandan LGBTQ activist Hansen Fuma.
7: At first, it was Uganda with the harshest kill gay bill in the whole world, that contains a death penalty and a life imprisonment. Apparently, we are seeing Ghana jumping onto this same running track. And all African leaders are quiet in whatever is happening.
0: Defense Secretary Pete Hegseth has designated the Pentagon press office a classified space, physically barring journalists from an area that's been freely accessible to reporters across multiple administrations. In a statement, Reporters Without Borders said, quote, "No matter how petulant Pete gets, journalists will continue their tenacious reporting and hold the Pentagon accountable for the money, operations, and lives they impact every day," unquote. Separately, a federal court temporarily blocked the Pentagon from discharging transgender service members while still allowing the administration to continue banning transgender people from entering the military. It's come as Hegseth also struck several female and black Navy officers from a promotions list. Rhode Island Senator Jack Reed said in a recent testimony, quote, "Nearly 60% of the senior officers Hegseth has fired are female or black," unquote. Veteran 60 Minutes correspondent Scott Pelley openly revolted against CBS News leadership Monday at a staff meeting meant to introduce the show's newly appointed executive producer, Nick Bilton. Bilton is a tech journalist installed by CBS's editor-in-chief Barry Weiss after she fired the show's two top correspondents, Sharon Alfonsi and Cecilia Vega, alongside executive producer Tanya Simon. When Bilton reportedly told the staff Weiss loves CBS News and 60 Minutes, Pelley shot back, quote, "She's murdering 60 Minutes. She does not love this place. She was brought in to kill it, and she's been doing exactly that," unquote. Pelley also declared that Bilton would never be welcome here, unquote. The winners of the 2026 News and Documentary Emmy Awards have been announced. This year's Outstanding Investigative Documentary Prize goes to Critical Incident, A Death at the Border, produced by HBO Documentary Films. The film examines the alleged cover-up of the murder of Anastasio Hernandez Rojas, an undocumented Mexican immigrant who died while in U.S. custody at the border. His 2010 death occurred under the watch of Rodney Scott, the man who now heads Customs and Border Protection under President Trump. The film's director, Rick Rowley, accepted the award.
8: Cruelty and violence have festered at the heart of U.S. immigration enforcement for so long. And part of it is because of the impunity and the secrecy that have surrounded these organizations. And so I need to thank this incredible team for pulling back the veil and exposing that organization.
0: To see our interview with Rick Rowley, director of Critical Incident to Death at the Border, go to democracynow.org. And voters head to the polls in several states today for primary elections. California faces a crowded field in the race to replace outgoing Governor Gavin Newsom under the state's jungle primary system. The two candidates who receive the most votes today will advance to the general election, regardless of party. In Los Angeles, 13 candidates are looking to unseat incumbent Mayor Karen Bass. Polls show Bass is in a close race with city council member Nithya Raman and reality TV personality Spencer Pratt. In Iowa, Republicans and Democrats are selecting candidates to replace Republican Senator Joni Ernst, who's retiring. There are also primary elections in Montana, New Jersey, New Mexico, and South Dakota. And those are some of the headlines. This is Democracy Now!, democracynow.org, The War and Peace Report. I'm Amy Goodman in New York, joined by Democracy Now!'s Juan Gonzalez in Chicago. Hi, Juan.
9: Hi, Amy, and welcome to all of our listeners and viewers across the country and around the world.
0: We begin today's show in Lebanon, where Israeli drones have killed at least 8 people, despite President Trump's claim that Israel and Hezbollah have agreed that, quote, all shooting will stop. Trump made the claim as Iran said it's suspending indirect negotiations with the U.S. to protest Israel's expanding military offensive in Lebanon. Iran's foreign minister, Abbas Araghchi, wrote online, the ceasefire between Iran and the U.S. is unequivocally a ceasefire on all fronts, including in Lebanon. Its violation on one front is a violation of the ceasefire on all fronts. The U.S. and Israel are responsible for the consequences of any violation, he said. Since March 2nd, Israel's killed more than 3,400 people in Lebanon while seizing large swaths of southern Lebanon, including the medieval Beaufort Castle. On Monday, President Trump spoke with Israeli Prime Minister Benjamin Netanyahu by phone after Israel threatened new attacks on Beirut. Axios is reporting during the expletive-laden call, Trump told Netanyahu, quote, you're effing crazy. You'd be in prison if it weren't for me. I'm saving your ass. Everybody hates you now. Everybody hates Israel because of this, Axios reported Trump saying to Netanyahu. After the call, Trump wrote on online, quote, I had a very productive call with Prime Minister Bibi Netanyahu of Israel, and there will be no troops going to Beirut, and any troops that are on their way have already been turned back, he said. In Beirut, displaced Lebanese residents decried Israel's ongoing attacks.
10: This is a feeling that can't be described. We have experienced this before, and we rebuilt our land. And God willing, we will rebuild it even better. We have lived through something like this before. I was born in 1975. From the first day I was born, we have been living through wars until now, about staying in the south of Lebanon. As long as there is a strip, an occupied strip, an occupied land, it means Israel is harming us.
0: At the United Nations, the Security Council held an emergency meeting to discuss Lebanon. This is Russia's U.S. Ambassador Vasily Nebenzia.
11: The ceasefire reached on April 17th between West Jerusalem and Beirut, brokered by Washington, has unfortunately turned out to be a smokescreen for a creeping aggression against Lebanon. While the entire world was waiting for the next round of negotiations planned for June 2nd in the United States capital, Israel continued to methodically expand its zone of occupation, razing entire settlements to the ground as part of its scorched earth tactics. It has become evident that Lebanon is seeing an almost identical replay of the scenario of clearing the Gaza Strip, with the establishment of large-scale occupation control and the forced displacement of the local population.
0: We go now to Beirut, where we're joined by Karim Shahayeb, Associated Press reporter based in Beirut. His most recent co-authored piece is headlined, Trump says Israel and Hezbollah have agreed to dial back fighting. Welcome back to Democracy Now, Karim. Can you explain what you understand President Trump is saying, who he's spoken to, and what in fact is happening on the ground?
12: Absolutely. What happened yesterday was in no means a ceasefire or a step towards a complete ceasefire. However, it was a containment effort to stop what could have, in fact, taken Lebanon back to where it was in the peak of the war, where Israel would be bombing the southern suburbs of Beirut, where there would be mass displacement from these sprawling urban neighborhoods, and it would, and Hezbollah would continue launching rockets and missiles into northern Israel. They weren't doing much of that in this period, and most of their attacks were targeting Israeli troops in Lebanon, but we did witness an escalation of that. Now, what happened was is that obviously Hezbollah and the United States do not communicate with each other. The Lebanese Speaker of Parliament, Nabih Berri, who was a key Hezbollah ally and communicates with the United States and has done so with mediators in the past, such as Amos Hochstein and so on. It appears he played a very crucial role in the communication on the line, as well as the Lebanese ambassador to Washington, who, of course, is taking part in the negotiations, including tonight, the ones taking place today and tomorrow. And so there has been a series of calls. In the meantime, the president of Lebanon has repeatedly been on the line with the Secretary of State Marco Rubio and the State Department, as officials have told us. And there's been a flurry of, you know, diplomatic calls. And this is why we saw a lot of statements from France, from Germany, from Saudi Arabia and other countries, basically trying to halt what looked like an imminent escalation that would have basically taken Lebanon back to where it was before this nominal ceasefire went into effect on April 17. This obviously is something that Beirut wants to use its momentum in order to get something out of these talks. Beirut has, you know, basically you can see from the statements coming out of the president and the prime minister's office that Lebanon wants to stick to these talks, but they're trying to get something out of it. Israel's military escalation last week has really frustrated the authorities. They're very concerned that they're losing support over these talks, and they're trying to show that indeed they have leverage to get something out of this, and they are sticking to wanting a complete ceasefire. So yet they're trying to take advantage of yesterday's momentum, but of course this is in no means a full ceasefire. The strikes in Lebanon continued this morning across southern Lebanon, and Hezbollah has also claimed some attacks on Israeli troops in southern Lebanon.
9: And Karim, why do you think Iran is insisting so strongly on the inclusion of Lebanon in an overall negotiated settlement with the United States?
12: Hezbollah is Iran's closest ally in the region. Hezbollah relies heavily on Iran and has done so over the years since its inception in the early 80s. And Iran played a huge role in building up Hezbollah. And Hezbollah, you know, began as an insurgency group when Israel had invaded Lebanon and occupied southern Lebanon in 2000, and now is a full-fledged political party with strong institutions. And so Hezbollah in the last war, which ended in late 2024, you know, it was severely battered in Israeli strikes. A large chunk of its senior leadership, both political and military, were killed in Israeli airstrikes or drone strikes. And you know, it wasn't completely disarmed militarily, obviously, but it did lose a large amount of its a large sum of its military caliber. And you know, even Hezbollah leadership today sees them as kind of adjusting to these new realities. And so there's momentum in Lebanon since the end of that war that, you know, maybe now is the time to disarm Hezbollah and for the Lebanese military to deploy in southern Lebanon. And obviously this put Hezbollah in a bit of a difficult political situation. Now, obviously things have changed with this round of war and so on. But Hezbollah is very, very important to Iran in the region, especially at a period of time, for example, where in Iraq, a lot of Iran-backed militias, you know, the Iraqi government, for example, wants to weaken Iran's influence there. And there has been sort of a divergence of the different armed, you know, groups in Iraq that sort of banded together, and most of them were sort of pro-Iran. So Lebanon's very, very important for Iran in that way. And also, this is an opportunity for Iran to maintain its leverage in Lebanon, right? If the war between Lebanon and Israel ends because of the leverage Iran had in its talks with the U.S. in Pakistan and Islamabad, then this shows that Iran can sort of be the savior. And this is why Hezbollah opposes the direct talks, because they're saying the Lebanese government has no leverage. Let's use Iran's. Because when Iran started to strike back, you know, in the Gulf countries and so on, they put the globe on notice, they put the global economy on notice. And I think that's kind of the game where Iran's trying to make sure that its leverage remains in Lebanon, and that the Lebanese authorities that have come to power in early 2025 cannot break away from Iran, as they've been slowly trying to do so and rekindle their ties with the United States and the Gulf countries as well. So there's a geopolitical angle as well where Iran is trying to maintain its position here. That's how things appear at the moment. And obviously, it's a very complicated situation. Lebanon has always been, you know, stuck between the geopolitical battles. And, you know, we can speculate for a long time. But Hezbollah and Iran have been really trying to maintain their influence and their support base in Lebanon at a time where the Lebanese authorities have been trying to, you know, push back against Iranian influence in the country.
9: And to what degree can the Lebanese government negotiate also what happens in terms of Hezbollah? Is it your sense that despite their internal conflict, that Hezbollah and the Lebanese government continue to have discussions and communication?
12: Well, the Lebanese government understands that this is a very tricky situation. This is based on officials that we've been speaking to since these discussions began, that, you know, Hezbollah not being part of the conversation in Washington and sort of rejecting these talks, you know, does complicate things in a way. Now, in terms of their leverage, they're banking a lot on a few things. They're banking on the fact that the ambassador in Washington has very good ties with the U.S., and this was a very strategic pick, as well as the representative who is leading Lebanon's negotiating team, a former ambassador, Ambassador Simon Karam, who has negotiated with the Israelis in the last mechanism after the 2024 ceasefire, and the fact that there were apparently some very positive conversations, according to these officials, between Beirut and Washington. But they certainly understand that the consequences or the results of the Iranian-American talks will also play a role as well. They truly are banking on that. And with Hezbollah, they're in a bit of a tricky situation, because they received a lot of support and celebration from the United States for saying that they want to disarm all non-state actors and assert full state authority and sovereignty on Lebanese territory. But they have been criticized for not taking a more aggressive approach. The Lebanese government says that, you know, there's a risk for a civil war. We don't want to basically seem like we're ostracizing a group of people. And so they've been playing it in a very, you know, in a less aggressive approach where, and they say that these things take time. They want more time on this. And they've also been critical of Israel by saying that the ongoing Israeli airstrikes, especially in this recent war, obviously is a major obstacle in them being able to do that, because, you know, Israeli troops are continuing to push deeper into Lebanon. So it's a very complicated situation. That's why their approach at the moment is focused on getting a complete ceasefire. And then once they can get that, they can at least negotiate all these other things like Israeli withdrawal and disarming Hezbollah and this whole laundry list of issues. But for them, this idea of negotiating while the airstrikes continue, while the invasion pushes deeper into the country, further hinders their efforts into achieving what they want, which is complete state authority in the country, which of course includes disarming Hezbollah and other non-state groups. So it's a very complicated situation, and there's a lot of gaps in these talks, but they are committed to these talks. The president yesterday, President Aoun, said that talks are the least harmful option for Lebanon, so it's the safest option compared to going back into a full-scale war. But he did admit that Lebanon is left with very little choices at this point.
0: Can you, Karim, talk about the significance of, since March 2nd, Israel killing some 3,400 people in Lebanon? And you wrote a piece on it's seizing large swaths of southern Lebanon, including the medieval Beaufort Castle, the meaning of that, and what's happening in Nebatia and Tyre and the hospital that has almost been hit, bombed all around it, and what this means for the Lebanese people. And are they shifting their position, giving this level of bombardment?
12: Certainly, and there really, over the past week alone, there has been so much to unpack with that military escalation and literally in just 7 days. So the capturing of the Beaufort Castle, It is a 1,000-year-old Crusader castle. It's strategically located because of its elevation. It does not signal anything, beyond that immediate achievement, in the sense that it is a 1,000-year-old Crusader castle. It doesn't mean that Israel is going to roll into Beirut tomorrow, but it represents something greater than that, which is fears of a long-term occupation similar of that from 1982 to 2000. You know, the Litani River in southern Lebanon was used as a de facto border, in which, you know, Israeli troops are mostly present south of that river, and them crossing over into some of these towns close to the city of Nabati, including the towns where the castle is located, sort of symbolized sort of the balance of power at the moment. It definitely ruined a lot of the morale that maybe some people had. There was very little hope in the first place. And there are concerns that it's unclear where, you know, Israel could go. And now Israeli troops are very close to the city of Nabati, which is a major city in southern Lebanon. And on the flip side, of course, in the coastal city of Tyre is the country's fourth largest city. It was struck heavily in the past, but of course, there's a lot of concerns of to what extent Israel is going to push deeper in the southwestern part of Lebanon. A lot of people who are perhaps close to Nabati, close to Tyre as well, who are still living there, or maybe they went back home during this, you know, nominal ceasefire, are starting to flee again. And these, of course, are major cities in southern Lebanon. And for this kind of push to take place in a period of negotiations, exceptional periods of direct talks to Lebanon, Israel, brings a lot of concern that Lebanon really has no skin in the game. But at the same time, there's sort of this, from people I speak to, they understand that Lebanon, you know, is kind of in a, you know, it is a weak state, doesn't have a lot of leverage, and a lot of people are concerned. They sort of feel beholden to the regional and global powers on their fate. Regarding the hospital strike, yes, there was a strike near the Jabal Amal Hospital near the city of Tyre. We're still getting information from the authorities on the extent of the damages, but what you've seen, of course, is significant. There have been several people have been killed, at least a dozen medical workers who lived close to the hospital wounded. And of course, this brings about a great concern. There's already dozens of medical workers and first responders who have been killed in Israeli strikes. Now, Israel says that, you know, some of these paramedics who are affiliated with Hezbollah's medical organization, the Islamic Health Committee, they are accusing them of being involved in military activity. But the Lebanese authorities are pushing back, saying this is not necessarily true. The World Health Organization is coming out with statements about the well-being of these hospitals. And of course, there's a lot of concern for people who are in these hospitals or need this kind of attention, special medical attention, of what's going to happen to them. And of course, a lot of Lebanese look into what's happening in the Gaza Strip and worry that it could happen to them as well, because, it's something that they've been glued to in the past. So, it's definitely brought the morale down. I think a lot of people are definitely questioning Lebanon's ability to really make a change. It doesn't mean a lot of them are turning into the idea of supporting, Iran or maybe supporting Hezbollah. Lebanese are still very divided on that. But a lot of Lebanese are questioning whether really any of the fate of the country is in their hands at all in the first place or not. The morale is low despite yesterday's breakthrough, which of course people are relieved about here. But, you know, people understand that this is not the end of the war and an escalation can happen at any point. The situation is fragile and no one here thinks otherwise, regardless of whether they support Hezbollah or not.
0: Do you think that Israel is bombing Lebanon to this extent because Netanyahu doesn't dare do the same to Iran, since Trump is putting pressure on him, but knows that if he bombs Lebanon, that will force Iran to stop negotiating?
12: You know, it's really hard to know these things, and I'm not one to sort of speculate, but what we have seen here at least is that, you know, there's an understanding that the Israeli authorities are trying to reassure northern people living in northern Israeli towns and villages by the border, who have been very concerned by Hezbollah's increased frequency of rocket attacks there. It's been far less frequent than in the last war, and you can tell by Hezbollah's military capabilities. But Hezbollah was able to reach just north of the city of Haifa and Nahariya as well, and there have been a lot of measures in northern Israel to close down schools and so on. And you can see that there has been sort of an assurance that we're going to keep, that they want to keep them safe, and that's the rhetoric we see from Israeli authorities as well. And it appears that the fact they have pushed deeper into Lebanon, that these attacks are still happening, you know, perhaps has brought some friction, and you can kind of tell from the statements that they need to do more. Our understanding is that there has been a divergence in Israeli and U.S. policy on Lebanon, in the sense that the United States has not been keen on letting Israel bomb the southern suburbs of Beirut and the heart of the capital. We hear the drones, we hear the jets here, but there hasn't been any airstrikes here in Beirut. In the southern suburbs, it seems they've launched two strikes in the southern suburbs since the ceasefire, and these are, you know, drone strikes targeting apartment buildings where, you know, according to the Israelis, there are, you know, some senior Hezbollah officials who were there. And we kind of saw the U.S. sort of pushing back against another a series of strikes against the southern suburbs from what happened yesterday. And you can see that Israeli officials, Minister Ben-Gvir, for example, saying, you know, we need to bomb the southern suburbs. We have to send a message to, you know, to Hezbollah, to the Lebanese government, and so on. And this is sort of the push and pull that we're seeing between United States and Israel when it comes to Lebanon, but we don't know to what extent that will, whether you know, Washington will change its perspective and let Israel bomb Beirut, for example. I think the next couple of days of talks will tell us, you know, a lot more about where things are heading, whether or not we will see some sort of convergence between both sides, or whether things will stay like this in this you know, unstable situation. The United States appears keen to have a ceasefire with Iran, and certainly with the Iranian statements coming out, like from Foreign Minister Araghchi, for example, emphasizing on Lebanon's inclusion in their ceasefire, perhaps bombing the southern suburbs would have completely jeopardized the reported gaps being bridged between Washington and Tehran. So it's all interconnected. Even if there's a separate diplomatic track between Lebanon and the Israelis via Washington, it is part of the region in the end, and the Lebanese officials at the highest level are quite aware of that.
13: Karim Shahayeb, we want to thank you for being with us. AP journalist based in Beirut. We'll link to your most recent piece. Trump says Israel and Hezbollah have agreed to dial back fighting. Coming up, more than 200 people have now been killed in U.S. military strikes on boats in the Caribbean Eastern Pacific. We'll speak to Amnesty International. Stay with us.

0: Will by Melmoth Luthi, performing in our Democracy Now! Studio. This is Democracy Now!, democracynow.org, The War and Peace Report. I'm Amy Goodman with Juan Gonzalez. U.S. Southern Command says it's killed more than 200 people in over 60 strikes on boats in the Caribbean and Eastern Pacific. The Pentagon's claimed without evidence the boats are engaged in narco-trafficking operations, unquote. Human rights groups, including Amnesty International, have called the attacks extrajudicial killings and a form of murder. Earlier this year in March, the ACLU, the Center for Constitutional Rights, and other legal experts testified at a hearing on the legality of U.S. boat strikes at the Inter-American Commission on Human Rights. This is Angelo Guisado, senior staff attorney at CCR.
1: The United States' unprecedented military campaign, Operation Southern Spear, came without any plausible legal justifications. The world has failed to challenge these assassinations in any meaningful way. The invocation of narco-terrorism has empowered President Trump and Secretary of Defense Pete Hegseth to publicize the boat strike videos on social media. They are seen boasting and celebrating the wanton infliction of suffering and death and lampooning the lives of those caught in their crosshairs. We ask that the Commission look through this thinly veiled cover and recognize the inhumanity that these actions reflect and the pain they have caused.
0: In April, Democratic Senator Tim Kaine of Virginia grilled Joint Chiefs of Staff Chair General Dan Kaine over the legality of the boat strikes during a Senate Armed Services Committee hearing.
2: What legal justification could there possibly be that would allow the U.S. military to strike boats in international waters and kill the occupants of those boats without a showing of evidence that there's narcotics on those boats?
3: I don't have a copy of the order issued to Southcom with me today. It's classified in its own right, which clearly articulates, based on a variety of criteria, what constitutes a valid military and legally valid target in that theater. And I know, I just want to say, I know and trust that our commanders at Echelon are rigorously following that legal opinion and those legal boundaries upon which we've been issued those orders.
2: And General Kaine, I would encourage again my colleagues, I am at a disadvantage. I've seen the legal opinion, but I can't talk about it because it's classified. I've seen the targeting criteria, but I can't talk about them because they're classified. I've seen the secret list of DTOs against whom we have declared war that even they haven't been informed of, but I can't talk about it because it's classified. But I would urge all of my colleagues to go to the SCIF and read the targeting criteria and get briefed about it, and then also look at all of the files of all the strikes that have taken place. I've done that with the first 46 strikes or so. And I think there's a profound mismatch between what is occurring and the underlying assumptions in the legal opinion.
0: That was Democratic Senator Tim Kaine of Virginia questioning Joint Chiefs of Staff Chair General Dan Kaine in April. We're joined now by Amanda Classing, National Director of Government Relations and Advocacy at Amnesty International USA. Amanda, you say these actions committed against people who pose no imminent threat to life are extrajudicial killings, a form of murder, and amount to crimes under international law. Explain what's happening as the number passes 200 of deaths caused by U.S. bombing of boats in the Caribbean and the Pacific.
4: Yeah, thank you so much, for Amy, for having me on. So let me start by kind of clearing away the different types of justifications that are coming from the administration and look at the facts. So the first thing that we need to understand is that the U.S. is not in active conflict with any of these groups. The Eastern Pacific and the Caribbean, they aren't war zones. And drug smuggling is a crime. It is not a military attack. And so the laws of war do not apply in this situation. So if the laws of war don't apply, what does? So these are law enforcement operations. So under human rights law, we apply standards like policing. So the individuals on these boats have a right to life and a right to due process. And a government cannot use lethal force unless there's an imminent threat And there's no less extreme measure to stop that imminent threat. What we know is that these boats can be interdicted. We know that because boats have in the past been interdicted. They continue to be by the Coast Guard in some situations. And Secretary Rubio himself, in fact, said that the boats could be interdicted, but instead they've decided to bomb them. So under all of these circumstances, there's no lawful reason for these killings. And therefore, we have a state, a government, intentionally killing people outside of any lawful circumstance. And that is an extrajudicial killing, which, as you say, is a form of murder. And so these extrajudicial killings are both strategy and murder is policy. And if that is the case, people of good conscience and U.S. taxpayers should be outraged, absolutely outraged, that their money is going to murder as a policy.
5: And Amanda, only a few of the people who've been killed by the U.S. military in these attacks have even been identified. They've been essentially accused, sentenced, and executed in one fell swoop. From a human rights perspective, how big of an obstacle is the virtual anonymity of the victims in terms of their families eventually seeking justice?
4: This is a massive problem. We don't know who these people are. The U.S. government has not told us who they have killed, why they have killed them, and on what evidence they've made that targeting decision. And so for family members, many of them are experiencing something similar to a disappearance. Their family member has gone out on a boat, and then they've not returned. The reasons why we have some identification is there have been some survivors that have been returned. And I want to also flag that they have not been prosecuted by the United States. They've been returned to their countries. Or there have been bodies that have actually washed up on shore. And some of those bodies can't be identified. We still don't know who they are. And so for families seeking justice, it is extraordinarily difficult to just not know what happened. And for people seeking justice and accountability, the fact that the U.S. has just failed to give any information, not only to the U.S. public, but they've stonewalled Congress as well. We don't know who they're killing. And that is the policy that they are pursuing.
5: And can you talk about the difference, let's say, between these series of attacks and previous incidents of extrajudicial killings by the U.S. government, for example, in Yemen and Pakistan and Somalia under President Obama?
4: Yeah, absolutely. So we, of course, had significant concerns about the illegality of the drone strikes, the Obama-era drone strikes that were extrajudicial killings under a rubric of war of terror. What we see here is using the same war of terror language, but expanding the government overreach to utilizing lethal means. And a significant difference is that while many human rights organizations and legal scholars were concerned about the drones killings, there were some discussions about whether or not this was under an international humanitarian law perspective. In this instance, there is near universal agreement that these are killings that are occurring in law enforcement operations, that drug smuggling under no rubric could be understood as a military attack. So this is an escalation building on the abuses and the expansion of executive power under the war of terror model to the use of lethal means against people described as criminals with no evidence.
0: And if you can comment, you know, over and over we see these, they look like video games, the bombing of these boats, and we don't even see people. There was one where we saw people. The Pentagon and President Trump releasing the video game bombings, but the unedited video of a double tap strike on the September 2nd attack on the boat, where apparently survivors were waving their hands or surrendering. We have never seen them, even though it was demanded by Congress.
4: Yeah, I mean, that instance is particularly troubling. So I should note that was, you know, September 2nd is when these strikes started. So we've been 9 months in. And when it came to light that there was, in fact, a double tap in that instance, it wasn't just that there were survivors. The survivors were there for what we understand to be 45 minutes. And so the double tap was over a very long period of time. And Absolutely, we should all be demanding that the full video be released. We all need to understand exactly what happened, and whoever is accountable needs to be held to the highest standard of the law. Now, the gamification of these killings is also extraordinarily worrying. It really takes away the humanity of the people that are being targeted and killed. It makes it look like this is just a game, when in fact, it is a terrifying expansion of executive power.
0: Finally, Amanda, a bill is being marked up this week in Congress that directly applies. What is Amnesty International calling for?
4: So Amnesty has drafted a letter that we're submitting today to the House Armed Services Committee that outlines the many international law violations that have occurred over the last year and a half. Everything from UN Charter violations to these extrajudicial killings to the gutting of civilian harm protection mechanisms within the Department of Defense. And we are asking that members of Congress do not fund extrajudicial killings or other international law violations. And, you know, American taxpayers should be demanding the same thing. Their hardworking dollars should not be going to a policy of murder.
0: I want to thank you, Amanda Classing, National Director of Government Relations Advocacy at Amnesty International USA. Coming up, Stephen Thrasher and his new book, The Overseer Class, A Manifesto. Back in 20 seconds.

0: That's Roger Waters performing We Shall Overcome, accompanied by a young Alexander Rowatin on cello in the Democracy Now! Studio years ago. This is Democracy Now!, democracynow.org. I'm Amy Goodman with Juan Gonzalez. We end today's show with journalist, author, scholar Stephen Thrasher, formerly the inaugural chair of social justice in reporting at the Medill School of Journalism at Northwestern University in Chicago. But in 2024, after students set up a Palestine solidarity encampment to protest the Gaza genocide, Thrasher linked arms with other faculty to stop police from violently evicting the students. He ended up brutalized himself. The university then filed criminal charges against Thrasher, which were later dismissed. But the next 2 years of Thrasher's classes were canceled and he was denied tenure. He told Democracy Now! At the time, "What they don't like is that I'm now applying the same social justice journalism principles that I've applied to race and that I've applied to LGBTQ people, to COVID and HIV, that I was now applying those to Palestine," he said. Stephen Thrasher is the author of the award-winning book, The Viral Underclass, The Human Toll When Inequality and Disease Collide. He's now out with a new book titled The Overseer Class, A Manifesto, in which he explores, quote, a phenomenon in which people from marginalized populations amass power not by uplifting people from the communities they come from, but by collectively cracking the skulls of their own. Stephen Thrasher's here in New York to present a film series he programmed, inspired by his book called Black Cops, Spies, and Overseers. The series will play at the Bamrose Cinemas in Brooklyn starting June 5th. Stephen Thrasher, welcome to Democracy Now! How does your own experience link to your new book?
1: I have been reporting on police violence for many years. The first time I was on Democracy Now!, I was talking about the NYPD. And I saw when I was reporting in Ferguson a dynamic that I have seen many times of a white police officer either beating or killing a black person. And I noticed that as America grew more structurally critical of policing, that I was seeing a figure of black cops over and over again, that black cops were appearing in movies, that I was seeing them as talking heads on CNN and MSNBC, and of course running for many political offices, Joe Biden choosing two black women prosecutors as his, on his final list before choosing Kamala Harris. And so I started thinking about the ways that black cops are kind of rehabilitating police departments, as are women cops and LGBTQ cops, as Americans were more critical of what policing did and how violent it inherently is, the more often these people were dispatched. And those are the people who I call overseers, the ones who rule between the ruling class and the working class.
2: But Steve, isn't this essentially a historical problem that has existed not just in the U.S. but in other countries? I think of apartheid South Africa, when many of the troops of the South African minority white regime were themselves black and were put to repress their own people, or even in many parts of Nazi occupied Germany, where the actual people delivering the repression in these various countries were fraud.

0: onto the yard to do the more intimate policing. And you're right to bring up the case of capos in the concentration camps, who were people who collaborated with the Nazis. And I'm thinking historically too on this. I'm thinking back to when overseers were literally the people who worked on plantations and made sure that enslaved workers worked as hard as they possibly could on behalf of the master. That person was usually white, but they were sometimes black. And the white overseers often had black drivers who worked with them. And those were the people that the master exploited the close kinship, the relationship, to try to get a more intimate level of surveillance and to try to get more work and more value out of what they were doing.
1: And you posted during the Gaza campus protests at Columbia University, you said going to see Columbia University's first Arab president work with New York City's black cop mayor, Eric Adams, and with the NYPD's first Latino chief, Edward Caban, to arrest as many diverse students as possible. You talk about this first narrative and this individualistic view of how achievement occurs in America. Could you elaborate on that?
0: Yeah. So what I found in college campuses was that we diversified the disciplinarian apparatus and nothing else. So I saw that at Columbia when I was beaten up at Northwestern. It was the black chief of police who manhandled me personally. And then I started thinking about how I'd seen black cops, chief cops at the University of Chicago, at Northwestern, at NYU, at Columbia. I looked at 22 schools I'd reported on. 19 had a black chief of police. And just looking at those 19 schools to create sort of a control for the variable. They had 100% black cops at those 19 schools. They only had about 5% black students, 6% black faculty. So what I saw was that often chiefs of police, deans, middle managers, people with positions of some power, they're often diversified in this way. And those are the people dispatched as overseers, but they're not there to help, people like them. They're really there to crack their skulls. And I certainly saw that's an exploitation of identity. We, it's Gay Pride Month right now. I could have an affinity with someone like Karine Jean-Pierre, who hailed herself as the first LGBTQ press secretary. But she was also the face of the genocide of Gaza. And she's been going out in kind of a press rehabilitation tour right now, trying to get back in people's good graces. Instead of, the overseer dynamic makes it so that we are supposed to feel an affinity with someone like her because she's the first to do this. But we could have a sense of affinity with LGBTQ people in Gaza, with LGBTQ people in Iran, with LGBTQ people in any of the countries that have been bombed by the United States. And people in those positions try to elide and obscure the horizontal connection we have to people we could feel solidarity with, and instead want us to feel it for this first person who's often suppressing the group that we're from.
2: We just have a minute, then we're going to do a post-show, Stephen Thrasher. But you, in fact, applied to be a New York police officer back in 2003. Can you talk about what led you to consider that and your motivations to write this book?
0: I'm prepared to get canceled for that. But I also want to show people that you can change over time. The reason I applied was because I needed a job. I'd gone to film school. I had a lot of student debt. I wasn't getting media work. I'd previously applied to be a teaching fellow. I didn't get that. And so I applied for this job. And I think when we are critical of the fact that a majority of ICE agents are Latino, we also have to wrestle with the fact that ICE is the major hiring program of the federal government right now. And so we need to give people options for things they can do for a living and not just rely on individual moral decisions for how to deal with these systemic problems.
2: And in the last 10 seconds, DEI, the Trump administration's attack on it and your thoughts on it?
0: I make a critique of DEI that's different from the Trump administration's. I think DEI doesn't go far enough. What the Trump administration is doing is racist.
2: We're going to talk more about this in our post-show conversation, which folks can get at democracynow.org. Stephen Thrasher, author of the new book, The Overseer Class, A Manifesto. He's in New York to present a film series inspired by his book called Black Cops, Spies, and Overseers. It's at the Bam Rose Cinemas in Brooklyn starting June 5th. We'll talk about that in the post show as well. That does it for our show. I'll be speaking after the showing of Steal the Story, Please at IFC on Thursday, June 4th, along with the film's director at 6:30. On Friday, I'll be

0: In Tampa, we'll be celebrating WMNF and the screening at Sunray Cinema, and on Saturday and Sunday at the O Cinema in Miami. You can get details at democracynow.org. I'm Amy Goodman with Juan Gonzalez for another edition of Democracy Now!
1: Today, I'm at Martina's Playground, where I'm surrounded by skaters both young and old. But age is not necessarily indicative of skill. As Omar Rivera tells me, he's been teaching students for over 20 years and learns something new every day.
2: My name is Omar Rivera.
3: How long have you guys been skating?
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3: Wow. 3 years.
4: Two.
3: What's my favorite trick that you guys do?
5: Kickflip.
3: Kickflip?
5: Yeah.
3: Can you guys show me what a kickflip looks like?
5: Oh, yeah.
2: Some of their dads are here too, and they skate. It's pretty cool. It's a whole community thing.
1: I'm Victoria Principato, and this is what Brooklyn sounds like.
6: Hi, guys. It's Dr. Lisa. Thanks for listening to Radio Free Brooklyn. I'm so excited. Come into my therapist's office. You know me. I'm Dr. Lisa, the self-proclaimed fake therapist. So I've got this really incredible guest today. I mean, I can't believe it, actually, frankly. He's on my show. Joseph Arthur, an incredibly accomplished musician and singer-songwriter. I'm going to read you a little bit of his bio in a second. And it's very impressive. You'll be impressed. Okay. So before we do that, let me just, remind you, first of all, I got to tell you something. I just came back from Vietnam. Okay. I was in Vietnam and I just came back. Can you tell I have a cold? It was 22-hour flight and I had a bit of a cold before I left. Traveling is the best thing you can do, folks. It is so mind expanding that like my mind is so expanded right now. I don't even know what my opinion is on anything. And that's like the most fun place to be, including my husband. I mean, I love my husband, but it's like he's like this. It's so weird how people just something like that. He seems different. I don't know. Maybe he's just doing better because he didn't have to deal with me for 2 weeks. So anyway, we got to get to Joseph Arthur. So listen, you got to pay attention. Listen to Radio Free Brooklyn. It's radiofreebrooklyn.org. We need money desperately, desperately, desperately. Okay. Please look us up, radiofreebrooklyn.org. Even if you just support us, sign up for the newsletter. We're having this huge, huge anniversary bash in May. It's going to be 10 years we've been on the internet's radio. It's internet's radio, but I mean, it's the best. So please check us out. Sign up for the newsletter so you don't miss out on, we're going to have so much fun. We have the most fun. Okay, there. I did that. And now I'm going to tell you about Joseph Arthur. A lot of people know a lot of stuff about Joseph Arthur. He's a really well-known musician. And I'm not going to pretend that I'm an expert. And I know you guys, there are some people who are experts. I'm a shrink. I'm not a music person. I'm not a music expert. But and you love me anyway. So here's what I'm going to tell you. This is sort of, and then we're going to get Joseph on here to sort of supplement this. But just really quickly, he's from Akron, Ohio. Best known for solo material, and is a member of Fistful of Mercy and RNDM. He emerged in the mid 90s, because Peter Gabriel and Lou Reed thought he was brilliant, found his brilliance. He tours. He has like a ton of records. He also is a really great artist, a great visual artist. And I implore you to go to josepharthur.com. There's a whole section on artwork. Here's my impression. And he actually was nominated for an Emmy for the best record recording package, which involves his artwork, guys. So here's my impression of Joseph Arthur. And then I'm going to bring him on and he'll tell you himself. Okay. So my impression of Joseph Arthur is that he is just like, he's just like, just he's just a fire hose of creativity, music, mostly music and visual art. Okay. So here's a guy who is just, this stuff is just coming. This is my impression. We'll find out. The stuff is coming out of him all the time. Like it's almost, it feels to me like he doesn't have a whole lot of control over it, frankly. I mean, he's good at funneling it, but it's just like wave after wave after wave. And it comes out in music and it comes out in poetry and it comes out in art. And I don't think he's just incredibly prolific. And I don't think he's trying to be. Okay. So let's get him on here and see. Joseph.
7: Hello.
6: Hey, you are there. That's awesome. So no, just that.
7: What generous, do you? Generous introduction. I appreciate that.
6: Okay. Did that make sense to you about your creativity? Are you like that? Am I right?
7: Yeah, I am like that to a degree. I mean, I do work on overcoming things like procrastination and creative blocks.
6: Okay.
7: And actually, I mean, I am. I'm passionate about that subject in general, and I think I have some insights into it. Like, for instance, I think the root cause of procrastination, or why someone, oh man, somebody's calling me right now. Sorry about that. Okay, am I still there?
6: You are right here.
7: Okay, great. I think the root cause of procrastination is unresolved anger.
6: Mm-hmm.
7: And I think the cure for it is forgiveness.
6: Mm-hmm.
7: And so I think like I make a practice of forgiveness using Ho'oponopono mantra, which is I love you, I'm sorry, please forgive me, thank
6: Wait,
7: you.
6: Wait, Ponopono what?
7: It's called Ho'oponopono. It's from Hawaii. And pono means to make right. Ponopono means to make double right. And the idea is you're responsible for everything in your field of consciousness. So if you feel someone's betrayed you, it's best not to wait around for them to come and apologize to you, because as we know, that's probably not going to happen. We're talking about human beings. So you sort of up-level the perspective and you realize, you sort of look at your whole life the way you would look at a dream. Like everything in your dream is a reflection of you on some level. And that's the same thing with life. So if someone's appearing as somebody who's aggravating you or angering you, then on some level, you've called that experience in. So when you use Ho'oponopono, you sort of empower yourself to resolve the situation. Okay. Through the work of forgiveness. And when you are in a place of forgiveness of like everybody and everything, and the spirit of anger has left you, then that is like seriously fertile ground to live from inspiration.
6: Okay, so we're going to say that you've done a lot of work on yourself here. That's what we're going to say about that. I think so. So yeah, I want to hear,
7: That is the work, by the way. That is, and the creativity flows out of that work naturally. So like when you say like, I'm a funnel of creativity or a fountain of creativity. I'm trying to point others in that direction of you can, if you're interested in being a fountain of creativity, which I think most people want to be a fountain of creativity, be it in their business or whatever. It doesn't have to be art, but the way to do that is to sort of clear that spiritual and psychological space through the power of forgiveness.
6: That makes a lot of sense. Did you get that, people? Okay, so now tell us a little bit, like we want to hear you're on tour, you have a lot of new things going on, so like let's get that out. Let's hear what's going on now.
7: Okay, so what's going on now is you're hearing me from Quebec City, Canada. I flew here yesterday. We're embarking on a 3.5-week tour of Canada and America. I've toured like 4 European tours this last year.
6: Wow.
7: And I have a couple solo records getting ready to come out. We just got a distribution deal for that, which is exciting.
6: Wow.
7: And then there's a band I have with Rich Robinson from the Black Crowes and Peter Buck from REM and Barrett Martin from Screaming Trees called Silverlights, spelled S-I-L-V-E-R-L-I-T-E-S, which is available now on all the digital streaming services. That there's two albums that just came out from that band, and they just came out over the last few months. And then the vinyl and CD version of that is coming out on Record Store Day. And we're playing Brooklyn Union Pool on the 7th of May with Diane Gentile opening up and Alfonso Velez opening up the show there, Union Pool, May 7th. So a lot going on.
6: It's
7: exciting. And then when I'm not doing that, I'm just a dad to a 3.5-year-old wonder child.
6: Yeah, like, we're excited. We're really excited to hear about that.
7: Yeah.
6: Yeah. So you've been like crazy busy. Has this year been particularly busy for you? Was last year as busy, or like how is it? It sounds crazy.
7: Busy. Well, it's interesting because like it's interesting being on the radio because for like the last few years or the last few years, I became a broadcaster for this news talk radio called TNT that went under. And right as it was going under, this friend of mine named Amelie Chopinette, I started talking to her on Instagram and she was like, you need to come back to play in France. And I was like, I don't know if I hadn't toured in Europe and 8 years or something or 10 years. And she was, and I was like, I don't even know if I still have a thing there. And she goes, oh, of course you do. If I book you some shows, will you come out? And so I was like, yeah, of course. And so she, you know, started booking shows for me and just became like one of the best booking agents of all time and just started booking tours all over the place. And sort of single-handedly rekindled my music career, honestly.
6: Wow.
7: We've since gone out and fought the battles and stuff. Like, and actually she's with me now too, like doing this tour. So it's been awesome.
6: Oh, that's great.
7: Yeah, it's been great.
6: Oh, that's really great. So you've got a new clean space to be working in. Kind of new clean, you know,
7: there's a very new energy to all of it, because the funny thing is we're getting ready to launch a 30 and 30 project. My 30-year anniversary of being a recording artist is next year.
6: Wow.
7: And so we're going to celebrate that. But the interesting thing is I honestly feel like a brand new artist because of the last few years going through a lot of creative or career turmoil. And then for it to sort of be reinvigorated and the career turmoil was such a humbling event that I had to kind of realign where my whole identity structure was. And so I honestly do have the energy of a young artist now. I really do. Like it's like it is a wide open landscape. And what's interesting is the, you know, like Neville Goddard talks about the human imagination being the voice of God and how like when you are coming from a place of humility and forgiveness, then the human imagination can become this springboard of creativity and creation. If you're encumbered by anger and the past, then the human imagination is like a nightmare machine. And I'm sure every human being listening can relate to that.
6: Yeah, I really agree with that. I think the ego gets in the way of like really connecting with your work and the ego and anger and stuff like that.
7: 100%.
6: So we want
7: to... The ego loves anger because it emboldens the ego. It makes the ego more real. So the difficulty with forgiveness is the diminishing of your ego. So your ego will resist it and want to gossip and want to do all that kind of stuff. That's the nature of the ego.
6: Yeah. And people get a lot of positive reinforcement for having a big ego in our society, unfortunately. But you know what? Yeah. I know there'd be a lot of people that would be really happy if we were going to play your music the whole time, but we're going to play one song now, just so if there is one or two people who might not be familiar with your music, they can at least get a taste of it, because I want them to know what it's like before we have the whole conversation. And the song that we're going to play is In the Sun. Is that right? Is that a good song? I mean, is that the correct song?
7: Well, it's as correct as any of them. I mean, that's probably my most popular song.
6: I was asked.
7: You were asked? Somebody said, yeah, I was asked.
6: So it anyway, somebody picked that song for you. So can you say a few words about the song, and then we'll play the song? Say a few words.
7: Sure. I wrote this song in London. It's probably 30 years old now.
6: Oh, really? Wow.
7: Yeah, it's old. But I wrote it for a friend of mine who was in high school and died of cancer. And right. So it was like my way of dealing with that. And then it ended up being covered by Peter Gabriel, who put it on a Princess Diana tribute album. Then it was later covered again by Michael Stipe and Chris Martin from Coldplay. So it's been a very popular song in my catalog, basically, you could say.
6: See, what did I tell you guys? I got a really good guess. Listen to this. So anyway, no, I mean, that's really rewarding. And I can see the connection of what you said with Princess Di and stuff like this. We're going to play it right now. So get ready. Here we go.

0: They're pretty cool. I'll do a song series.
1: They can hear us.
0: Oh, sorry.

0: That was amazing. Thank you, Joseph. That was beautiful. Are you there?
1: Oh, thank you so much.
0: Yeah.
1: I'm here.
0: A really moving. I mean, that's wow. That puts a, you know, really changes the mood. It's intense.
1: That's interesting. Yeah.
0: Yeah.
1: Songs that come from a genuine emotion or a genuine place.
0: Yeah.
1: Have a certain kind of power to them that transcends space and time.
0: Yeah, it's very serious. I mean, because it really, you can feel it, you know, you can. Anyway, thank you for creating that.
1: You're welcome. Thank you.
0: So moving right along, I guess. So I wanted to hear, you know, like, I want people to understand, you know, you're in a great place. I mean, you're in a great place. You have a beautiful family. You have all this new stuff going on, but I want them to understand, like, what's underneath all that. So I thought we'd talk a little bit about your childhood, because this, what you do in therapy. And so I was wondering if you could describe the family, you know, you're growing up a little bit. You're the youngest. You have an older sister, I believe. Is that right?
1: Yeah, I'm the youngest. I have an older sister. Mm-hmm. And I mean, I would say it's interesting too, because my framework of family and parent and, you know, my viewpoint on my parents has shifted a lot. I've realized that, you know, people get stuck in judging their parents. Mm-hmm. And society kind of pushes us in that direction. Mm-hmm. And it's not to say go into denial about what happened or traumas mm-hmm. that you faced, but like Jung says, the needs of the child can never really be met by the parents. And that's really true. So it's in the design of humanity that we're going to all face trauma. It's just, there's no way around it. And as much, and now that I'm a father, as much as I, you know, dote on love and care for my child and pay attention to her and focused on her, I still make parenting mistakes, you know?
0: Oh, yeah.
1: You know, and so it's like impossible. So I used to, you know, talk about sort of the more dysfunctional aspects mm-hmm. of my family a lot more. Like there was definitely a lot of pain and trauma there at times. Mm-mm. But at the same time, I've done a lot of work in sort of just realizing I'm wrong to judge them actually, and that everybody does the best they can.
0: Oh, yeah.
1: And now we're in this place where I'm just like, I have this really great relationship with them. And when I forgave my mom and my dad to their face, which I did, you know, my relationship with my dad, from my point of view, was there was always like some kind of sort of awkwardness there in our adult life. And then once I really like set out to forgive him, and also tell him I was sorry that I judged him, it cleared the air. And now there's like an easygoing connection between us that's real. Rather than like if you've come from a hard kind of situation in your background, you know, people will relate to that. Like, yeah, you're still, you know, might say you love them. You still might say all the nice things, but there's always that weird tension brewing underneath a lot of family dynamics and awkwardness. And I think that comes from everyone feeling like they know they're being judged.
0: Yeah. That's what
1: brings that about. And then also their own self-shame for not doing what they wish they would have done or whatever. Like, so when you really let that stuff go, it really just liberates you, and it liberates that relationship. And then that person also can change. And then when they go into behavior patterns that might have like pushed your buttons in the past, now my dad will go into some of those behavior patterns that would have really pushed my buttons and I would have reacted badly back. Now I just don't. I look at him with a lot of generosity, and I think that he looks at me with more generosity as well. I think it sort of it reflects back. But yeah, I mean, my childhood, it wasn't a walk in the park. That's for sure.
0: So
1: I mean,
0: like, just, parents, you know, just like the, just so we can understand, paint a little bit of a picture of it, like where you grew up in Akron. Mm-hmm. What kind of town was it, and what did your parents do?
1: I mean, it was like suburban neighborhood. There was kids around. I mean, like I was telling my daughter the other day, because like I can't take my eye off her for 1 second when we're out, and but I was like, you know, when I was your age, I had one of those. When I was your age, like we used to run around the neighborhood like unaccompanied by parents. From like 4 p.m. till 8, 9 p.m., you know, and we'd get, then you'd hear your mom yell in the distance and you'd run back into the house or whatever. You know, it's like a different time. So it was, you know, but Ohio's also an interesting place. It was a dead industrial town. Like it used to be the rubber capital of the world. But when I was growing up, downtown was a ghost town because it was like an industrial wasteland sort of thing. Lots of great musicians went to my high school. The Black Keys went to my high school. Chrissy Hine went to my high school.
0: From
1: the Pretenders. Yeah. And so I think it's a place that supports imagination in a weird way. It's something mystical about it. Like Akron, Ohio is also the birthplace of Alcoholics Anonymous and the 12-step movement, which is like one of the most impactful recent spiritual, spiritual programs of recent times, you know? So I feel like there's something in the atmosphere there that's somewhat mystical. I don't know.
0: There is a confluence of a lot of things. I can see that is sort of, it's more than coincidence. Let's call it that. So what did your parents do for a living?
1: So my dad was primarily a lawyer and my mom primarily sold insurance, but they also did other things. Like my mom taught English. My dad, when I was a real young kid, worked like built truck tires and worked for the government. And, you know, he kind of got his law school degree when we were kids. So he was a very hardworking guy, like, he's a very intense guy. There's a real intensity to him. I think a lot of my creative intensity is sort of reflected in that.
0: Genetics, definitely.
1: There's an intensity to that whole side of the family, whereas my mom's side is laid back. She comes from West Virginia, Spanish immigrant father who, you know, from Spain, who worked in a factory his whole life. And so they were like, my dad comes from like Scottish immigrant parents who, you know, moved to America to make a life for themselves. And, you know, my grandfather, he built houses and became like a real rich guy and then lost it all and then got it back. And, you know, my dad's brother is like a big real estate guy. He was disowned by his father. Like there's an intensity to that side. Like he thought it was competition. So there's like they call my grandfather Lightning. It's an interesting family dynamic. And then, and my dad has like kind of like, you know, built himself up too. Like he's pretty amazing character, I would say. So is my mom.
0: So he was a lawyer?
1: Yeah.
0: He worked as a lawyer? A lawyer mostly?
1: Mostly that, yeah.
0: And you say there was, there was anger or tension. So what kind of conflicts did you have with him?
1: Well, I mean, there was lots of conflicts. I mean, you know, the other thing I think about, they had us in their early 20s, my sister and then me. I mean, I can't imagine. I have a daughter. I'm 53 years old now. So I started when I was like basically 50.
0: Yeah, my dad too. I know.
1: And it's perfect for me because it's so easy for me to invest all kinds of time in my daughter because I've had this like long self-centered life already.
0: Wow.
1: And, and I've gotten to do so much. So now, and plus I understand the transitory nature of life. I understand that this is going to be this opportunity to like be with this child is going to be very short lived. So I better be present for it or I'm going to miss it. And so I understand that. But like, I think like, obviously like my parents and in that generation that had kids much younger, I don't think they really could have possibly understood that. They really couldn't have. They were in their early 20s. They didn't know how transitory life
0: right.
1: was.
0: It was. Right.
1: And they're trying to build some like a life and all that other stuff. It's tough to have kids.
0: Right.
1: So
0: no,
1: see, I view it from that angle now, whereas before I had a child and when I was younger, I viewed it from, you know, a more of a victim, I would say, mentality, which I don't really have anymore.
0: So were they clearly? No, I mean, like I said, you have done a lot of work on yourself.
1: Yeah.
0: So were they, was your dad, it sounds like your dad was the dominant one. Was he was he demanding or critical or?
1: Yeah, he was definitely, he is a demanding and a critical human, I would say. I don't think that's an unfair casting of his character.
0: No.
1: I think like
0: probably of himself as well, right? It's probably demanding.
1: Absolutely.
0: Yeah.
1: No, it all stems from what his parents, whatever they did to him. That's the thing, like parents do the best they can. Everyone's doing the best they can, you know, but the thing is, like, I believe like our battle is not with flesh and blood, but with principalities. So it's when you really view life like that, it's easy to turn the other cheek or to forgive because you understand that even, you know, people's like so-called quote unquote bad behavior doesn't necessarily stem from them.
0: No.
1: I mean, look at your own self. How many times do you do something you wish you hadn't done or this, that, and the other? It's like if you believe in that biblical principle that our battle is with principalities, well, where do principalities, how do they get to us? They get to us on the level of our thoughts and suggestions. So, you know, you just, it's, I view things from that vantage point now and it makes it really, really easy because I also understand what a losing game resentment is.
0: Yeah.
1: Like anytime like the seed of resentment crops up in my consciousness, I already know that's a losing strategy. Whereas when I was younger, that resentment, it emboldens the ego and it can make you feel sort of empowered when you feel totally disempowered. So it's tempting to like to sort of
0: I want to ask you. So what were you like in high school? I'm asking, what were you like in high, like what was your growing up like? Like were you a good student or were you
1: a performer? Mm-hmm. I mean, I was a performer. I became the class, like when I was in eighth grade, I won most mischievous, biggest flirt, and class clown.
0: Oh, wow.
1: Three of those.
0: So you had a big personality.
1: I had a big person. I developed it when I was in first grade. I got held back in first grade because I got bullied so bad the first time I went into first grade. And then the second time I was in first grade, I started to realize I could make people laugh and I could get like, I could make people like me through humor.
0: Wow.
1: And so I just dove into that. And so I became performative and whether that's good or bad, I don't know, but that's like sort of the root of my performance thing. And then once I was in high school, I became a professional musician because I started playing bass quite young and I got into a hardworking Cleveland rock blues band called Frankie Star and Chill Factor. We played five nights a week in Cleveland bars.
0: Holy shit.
1: I was living a double life. Yeah, we opened up for Stevie Ray Vaughan, Lonnie Mack, Albert Collins.
0: Wow.
1: And we also packed our own shows every night. I was making $50 a night in high school, five nights a week. So I was rich.
0: Wow. I mean,
1: with no living expenses.
0: You must
1: either.
0: Have been like, a star. Did the chicks must have loved you. Did you have a lot of chicks? in high school? You probably always have, but I'm asking about high school.
1: No, I mean, I was a nerd too. So I had a nerd freak like quality about me too. I was semi-popular, you could say. I wasn't like a Chad or like, you know what I mean? I wasn't like, oh, he's the it guy. I was never that. Because I had too much of the nerdy super freak in me as well. Like, so, but I mean, honestly, though, in hindsight, I guess I did do pretty well. Like, you know, but I was living an adult life. So by the time I was in high school, I was like, I was dating like women who were
0: older,
1: really way too old for me. Like, they could go to jail.
0: I bet. So did you go to college?
1: Never went to college.
0: Because your music career was going, focused on that. It was going strong.
1: I was focusing on that, yeah. And then by the time I graduated, I mean, there was a point where I got so sick because I would get home at like 3 a.m. in high school from Cleveland because I lived in Akron. So 3 a.m, I was usually drunk as well.
0: Oh, my God.
1: I had a friend always drive me. Yeah, I would drink rum and Coke, so it just looked like I was drinking Coke, but I was getting hammered. And and then I would have to wake up at 7 a.m. to go to high school. And I still, like, I just, like, looked like someone that was in a bar all night.
0: Wow, and did your folks, I could imagine your dad getting mad. Did your folks realize what was going on? Did they feel like you were out of control or anything? Or were they all in on it?
1: They were all in on it. Like at that point, like they would come to my shows. It was like, no, I mean, they didn't know I was getting,
0: they didn't know you're getting drunk.
1: Up to. Well, they probably had a decent idea. I mean, they were, you know, my dad got sober himself once I left the house. Like once I moved out, like he's been sober ever since. But so there was, you know, there was some substance stuff going on with that way too. So it was like, it certainly was a very liberal household in that department, mm-hmm. I would say. Mm-hmm. Not that it was open, not that I would like do like.
0: You
1: do
0: weren't drinking with them.
1: No, it wasn't like that, but it certainly wasn't like, it wasn't too conservative.
0: So how did you wind up moving out of the house, assuming that you're not living with them now?
1: Right, no, I'm not. So I moved out the day, like 4 days after I graduated high school. I could have moved out before. Like I said, I was making a lot of money. Mm-hmm. I got so sick by living this double life that I got mono. And the doctor basically said, you have to either quit your band or drop out of high school. You have to make a decision. You can't keep doing both. And honestly, I quit the band because I felt like I wanted to get a high school degree. I was close. And that band said, oh, you can have your job back when you graduate high school. And I said, you know what, man, I think I'm just going to move on because I didn't want to be in a bass player in a blues rock band as successful as it was. So I ended up moving to Atlanta, Georgia from Akron like 4 days after high school graduation with some other band, and then I just embarked on my adult life without really any plan or anything.
0: Well, so your whole life has really been about music, being in bands, being a solo artist. You kind of never knew anything else.
1: I never knew anything.
0: You've
1: else.
0: Never yeah, had like right. a real job, probably.
1: Never a real one. No.
0: Wow.
1: No.
0: Wow. Quite the life.
1: It's been wild.
0: Yeah. So I want to get to fatherhood, but before we do that, I just wanted to talk about that you had a hiccup or you got some pushback. You got shit, which you probably shouldn't have gotten because you came out against the vaccines during COVID, right? So I just wanted to touch on that, like what happened and how it affected you.
1: Well, that like you mentioned, that I never had another way of making a living is really true. And I was lucky enough to get signed by Peter Gabriel. Like from Atlanta, I made you know, I started making acoustic demo tapes and I got signed. And so from basically 25 on, I made a really comfortable living making music. Mm-hmm. I mean, it's had ebbs and flows, of course, mm-hmm. You know, like there's been some tumultuous moments, but by and large, I've lived the life of Riley in that regard. You know, and
0: well,
1: then,
0: you've worked hard. You have worked hard, man. Yeah. There's no doubt.
1: And I worked.
0: You earned it. You're talented, and you worked hard.
1: Absolutely, I wouldn't disagree with that. But so just fast forwarding to like, and that's just to set up what you asked me about. So yeah, when it came to speaking out, I mean, what motivated me to speak out on that, and what I did, and I did that very, very early on, and before it was vogue to do that, let's say,
0: yeah,
1: even before it was, I spoke out on it even when it was, before it was even fake edgy to speak out on it. Now it's like no big deal to speak out on it. I spoke out on it when it was really edgy to do that. And I'm not doing that to brag, but just to frame the story and to why the pushback was maybe as extreme as it was. As soon as it was really about giving it to children that I first started speaking out about it, because I was like, wait, I could tell people I felt like were misinformed. And so I was like, wait, it doesn't really make sense to give something this experimental to children whose exposure to this it is by numbers doesn't justify the exposure to the experimentation, let's say. In other words, the numbers don't add up. It's not, you know, in terms of mortality being the result for children. For people that are elderly and for people with, like, you know, lots of comorbidities, yeah, it was very life-threatening, and I respect that and understand that. And I wouldn't, and anybody who would want to do whatever they wanted to do, I mean, I support. I'm not mad at anyone, and I'm not, and I wasn't anti whatchamacallit either. I just didn't say it on purpose because I don't know what the hell go over.
0: Oh yeah, right. So, oh my god. Yeah, wow.
1: Anti whatchamacallit. I had a flu shot like not that long before COVID. Like, so I wasn't like some big anti thing, but I was also very athletic. I was boxing. I was doing all kinds of long distance running. I was really healthy and really like looking after my health for years before that. I'm a faster. I'm somebody who fasts and so I knew about a lot of natural healing modalities. I was really well schooled in it. Like you say, you're a fake
0: therapist.
1: I'm a fake nutritional sports health expert. I'm a fake one of those. I'm Dr. Joe on that. So so I just had a lot of knowledge on that stuff. So that was basically it. And yeah, the pushback was extreme. I will say that it was, and I leaned into it because I do have that, you know, maybe that familial intensity I spoke of earlier. So that kicked in and I then doubled down and like say, oh yeah, I'm going to get this kind of pushback. Well, I'm going to like go ham on it. Ham on it. And yeah, it was, it ended up being to where I just really couldn't really make my living doing what I had been doing for sort of 25 plus years.
0: Wow.
1: So that's the reason I became a news talk radio show host, because thankfully when you say you never really had a real job, well, the real job I had like in the last few years, which was being a radio talk show host, which helped, which enabled me to provide for my family. It was perfect actually. And like I said, since then, now the career's back up and running.
0: So how did that affect you emotionally? Like, how did that affect you emotionally? Did it make you doubt yourself, or did it make you angry, or like what, how do you think it affected? So what was the fallout from that?
1: All of the above, but I had some great tools in my spiritual toolkit because I had done a lot of work with Ho'oponopono, the mantra I mentioned earlier, towards my family of origin stuff before that, years before COVID. I had a real intense happening with them that led to the Ho'oponopono work. But so the in essence, what getting sort of air quotes canceled did for me, and I consider it to be a giant gift at this point, because it humbled me a great deal. Like where my ego could house its identity before in being this sort of like successful musician, artist, person that, was sort of living like high on the hog in a way.
0: Yeah, the dream.
1: But also kind of ungrateful for it and always wanting more too, because that's the nature of the ego. Suddenly I couldn't do that anymore. And it made me get into seeking presence a lot more and being just in the moment. And the dismantling of your ego is coming for all of us one way or the other. Mm. Be it, maybe you'll get lucky enough or unlucky enough, really, if it comes later, where it's as a result of your health finally going down. But at some point, you're going to realize you're not the alpha and the omega in the situation. Mm. And you're going to have to look at what is the relationship in your life that has been unchanging and eternal and there the whole time. And if you do a little bit of reflection, you can see there is something like that in your life amongst mm-hmm. all the changes and transformations. And so why not focus on building that relationship that's been with you the whole time? And sure. that's what this did for me. And so that relationship became sort of the sort of foundation of my identity. And when I'm saying that relationship, I'm really talking about a relationship with God or presence, however you want to frame it. But and then from there, as the music is coming back, there's more of a freedom in it. There's more fun in it. Mm-hmm. There's more gratitude in it. There's like, it's like, it's in real time gratitude for it, So that's why I say it's like really one of the best things that could have happened for me.
0: So, did you have your daughter before that incident?
1: It was like right on top of that incident. So if you want to talk about being scared, suddenly you're like, suddenly you're responsible for another human being providing for all that. And so it all happened at the same time.
0: Wow.
1: And then right then is when I got canceled, So it was like, holy crap, this is insane.
0: So that must have been a huge transformation. So, I want to hear about, how you've changed. I mean, so when you think about how you've evolved, do you put having your daughter and being canceled, quote uncanceled, in the same? Do you?
1: No, are they not the same?
0: I mean, do they meld in, or they're very separate?
1: They meld. They're not very separate because they both. There's a do you have kids?
0: No, I'm a stepmother, but I met my kid when he was 8.
1: Oh, okay. So, well, the thing when you have kids is like, or a kid is if you're going to take it seriously and show that, be there and be present for that being, that means you're going to be in service to another human being, like basically all the time, like a lot of the time, a lot of your life now becomes in service of another human being. And that has a great effect on people. It's had a great effect on me in a similar way. Because if you're in service of somebody else, then that means you're not in service for yourself. Now that somebody else is a reflection of yourself and stuff. So I'm not claiming that it makes you this sort of egoless, enlightened being on high, certainly not. Yeah, but it definitely does something to cut down your ego in a way that is attractive, in a way that is good, in a way that like that gives you relief from the bondage of self. And that's just on how it affects you on the level of your psychology. But then also, there's this love that you haven't ever experienced before. This love that's like, hard to define. It's just so then that fills you with light as well. It's like, and then there's also difficulties with it too. It can be aggravating. It can be annoying. And the day is filled with all the different flavors of that as well. So it's, but as far as a life experience goes, it's, I couldn't recommend it more highly, to be honest. Mom. I mean, it's, I like, you know, my time, spending time with my daughter is my favorite thing.
0: Wow.
1: It's my favorite thing.
0: Wow.
1: My favorite thing to do. Yeah. Yeah.
0: So what impact has it had on your music, do you think?
1: Well, you know, I don't, that's an interesting question and I don't really know. One, I don't have as much time to just dedicate to music and stuff anymore, to just to make music and art. But I do, you know, thanks to these tours, thanks to the work Amelie's been doing as well, like I have a lot of time now to do it. So there's a good balance going on in terms of, has it made my songwriting stronger? Maybe it has. Maybe it's like made me want to focus more. Certainly there's more of a pressure to provide and succeed on the level of just providing for a child. I mean, you know, you're not, yeah. So the pressure amps up, the responsibility, you have more responsibility, but more responsibility leads you to a more fulfilling life. If you meet the challenge.
0: Do you think it's affected the way you, you know, feel about your music or the topics or the approach or the mood of it or any of that kind of stuff? Have you thought about that consciously or?
1: I haven't really thought about that consciously, weirdly. I've written a couple songs for her, but I don't know. Like, I wouldn't, you know, there's songs I have that are about sort of debaucherous things, like this one called I Miss the Zoo, and I still play that song and love that song. So it's not like now that I have a child, I'm just going to write like, you know, baby shark songs or whatever. Like, you know,
0: no,
1: like,
0: no. But you know what I'm thinking is that your music is so instinctual to you that you probably don't have a real conscious, you know, thread of what it's about. I think there's a lot of artists that work on a more, you know, more literal, more conscious level that would probably thinking about it more literally.
1: That's an astute observation.
0: Well, thank you.
1: That's true. I do just come from an instinctual level. So that's why I don't have a very compelling answer to that, because it's not coming from the level of my mind. So my mind isn't the creator of it. So my mind doesn't really know any more than anybody else about it in a weird way.
0: So we only have 5 minutes left. Can you believe this? So I know. So something I've noticed through this conversation, which has been, just, I can't even say, I mean, there's no words. It's

0: Like, you know the culture of narcissistic personality disorder. Have you like written
1: Yes,
0: bars down through
1: I've read
0: that
1: all that
0: too?
1: stuff. Yeah, my father. Yeah, I got it.
0: Right. Yeah, and then it pushes us to judge our parents, like, oh, everybody's got a narcissistic parent and this, that, and the other. And I was definitely that way. I labeled everyone in my family as that, and went, and I even did the no contact thing. This is what happened
1: Wow.
0: years, like a few years before. Yes, I went down that rabbit hole so hard, and I put myself as I'm the empath and I'm the one that was the victim and this, that, and the other. And though that whole culture sort of pushes you into that, I really believe now when I look at it, and I think it's wrong-headed. It's not that I definitely doesn't mean you should allow people to abuse you and not have boundaries or this, that, and the other. That's not really what it is, but it pushes you into this judgment thing where you cast yourself as the victim and as everyone else as the evil one with narcissism. And I think like the nature of humanity, like all of us could be cast as narcissists in our worst moments or whatever, like and these kind
1: For
0: of things,
1: sure.
0: you know. So when you start getting into the framework of judging people and condemning people, you're just going down the wrong hole, because it's you know what we have. I think a much better framework is one of forgiveness, realizing people are doing the best they can. And that doesn't mean that when people like behave badly or do stuff that's manipulative or this, that, and the other, that you let it pass. But I mean, I think like it just means that you're gonna, that rabbit hole is gonna lead you into more and more suffering. 'Cause if you're in a space of judgment and condemnation, you're in a space of pure suffering. It's pure suffering. Now, that doesn't mean you don't do the work on yourself. That doesn't mean you don't see what things happen, but that means that you realize that people did the best they could, that principalities were operating through them as well, and that you forgive them. You don't hate them for it, and you work on forgiveness rather than work on judgment. So you make a work of forgiveness, and you realize you're responsible for everything in your field of consciousness. You empower yourself that way. You take yourself out of victim mentality, and you realize that your own judgment and condemn that you're wrong for that, and that leads to suffering. And so when you And when you, and so I worked on that. I went that angle with it. And now I have the best relationship I think I've ever had with my mom, my dad, my sister, these people I cast in this light that
1: That's
0: might have had
1: beautiful.
0: angle, that might have had those spirits and whatever. They cast me that way too. And maybe I have that spirit too, whatever. Like, the point is, we're all doing the best we can. And if you're coming from a place of forgiveness, you then are setting yourself
1: Was
0: free, and you're
1: there a
0: setting
1: turning
0: everybody
1: point?
0: else
1: Was
0: free.
1: there an incident, or was it just
0: And
1: gradual?
0: real quick, that's what enabled me to take this situation that happened with the whole COVID thing you're talking about and transmute that, because I just employed that same spiritual toolbook on that. And that's why I'm not holding on to that story. I'm not like walking around going like, oh, I was canceled or this, that, or and I was right or this, that, and the other. I don't do that. I'm like, whatever, I forgive and I let it go. And we're in this moment now, and life is a celebration now. And it's like, forget it. Like Joseph in the Bible, where they asked, his whole family buried him and left him for dead and all that. And then when they asked him about it, when he was like the king of the world, he goes, I forgot what happened with my family. And he didn't really forget. But what the message of that is, he's not holding on to that. He forgot.
1: You
0: He
1: know,
0: forgave,
1: that
0: you
1: is a
0: know, and I,
1: really
0: and
1: that.
0: also, And also that thing about I forgive, but I don't forget. It's like, no, actually forget. Actually forgive and forget. That's even better. Like,
1: We're gonna,
0: don't
1: you know what? I'm
0: just
1: so
0: lose the
1: sorry. We
0: narrative,
1: have
0: you know?
1: 30 seconds, and that is a beautiful
0: All right.
1: message to end on. I want my
0: Yeah.
1: listeners to stick around for the next show, which is a great music show, by the what's the name again? Oh God, what? Oh my God, I'm like
0: Sync
1: blowing it.
0: mix.
1: Yeah, I can't
0: Come on,
1: hear.
0: you're
1: I can't
0: blowing
1: hear.
0: it,
1: Thank you.
0: Dr.
1: And
0: Lisa.
1: Joseph, I'll say goodbye to everybody.

0: Manhattan and Brooklyn were two different cities entirely. But by the time the bridge was completed in 1903, Brooklyn had officially become a borough of Greater New York City. Betty Smith writes about the lovely span of the Williamsburg Bridge in her novel, A Tree Grows in Brooklyn. Today, the bridge still provides commuters a convenient crossing of the East River. What began as a tale of two cities stands as a symbol of the unification of one. I'm Victoria Principato, and this is what Brooklyn sounds like.
1: Hello, hello. Welcome to Radio Free Brooklyn. Sorry, my mic is sounding weird. One second. There we go. I think that's a little better. How's it going? Welcome to Cook in Brooklyn on Radio Free Brooklyn. My name is Evelyn, and I'm a baker based here in Brooklyn. Today, I want to talk to you more specifically about some of my baking and cooking recipes, old and new. And this week, I was over at my grandparents' house in Queens, and I was watching my grandmother cook, and it got me thinking about my early memories of watching her cook. And the first thing that I probably ever learned how to make were her scrambled eggs with fresh tomatoes. It's a really simple, like standard basic breakfast that she would make, a dish that I asked her to make for me to this day. So she would thinly slice these tomatoes. She would fry them in sunflower oil in a nonstick pan. And then the eggs, which would be beaten with salt and pepper, would get poured over the tomatoes, let them cook. And the real, I think, charm of this dish is that the tomatoes really disintegrate into the eggs and create these kind of eggy tomato curds. It's a flavor profile that I still think about, and covered in black pepper, sometimes mozzarella cheese, you really can't go wrong. So that's kind of the energy that I want to start with today. Those kinds of recipes that used to make me feel good, that make me feel good now. Another little memory that I had was of my mom, and I would make a no-bake cheesecake, if you can believe it. Back in the day, it would be with pre-packaged ladyfingers for crust, and those like jarred sour cherries that are stored in syrup and preserved. And it was sort of like a trifle, except with a sweetened cream cheese filling instead of a custard, because it had these layers of the ladyfingers, the sour cherries. And the difficult bit, which in my memory is like the bit where we would bicker about it, would be how to perfectly arrange the ladyfingers so that they would stay kind of sturdily standing up, but without having to like do surgery on any of them, while we filled it with the cheese filling and the cherries. That's a really happy memory. And speaking of cheesecake, in the last few months, I developed a guava goat cheesecake recipe in an effort to get my one friend who really likes guava to get to understand why goat cheese is so good in cheesecake. It was like a concept that she couldn't wrap her head around for some reason. So the cheesecake is about 1-to-1 cream cheese goat cheese. I upped the goat cheese a little bit because I really wanted to get that kind of unique, grassy, tangy, almost crumbly texture too. and then sugar, eggs, sour cream, and heavy cream. I should have said at the top that this is, I actually went with a Basque style cheesecake for this one. And then we have our salt, vanilla, and just a little touch of all-purpose flour to kind of bring it together. And I think the key thing with this is not to over whip it, because there's no leavener. All your leavener is coming from the air that you're building up through the eggs and the mixing of the dairy. And then the last thing I added, which initially was kind of, I thought of as maybe a mistake, but I ended up liking the result. I added the guava paste towards the end. I think you could also mix it with your cheese and let it really blend in thoroughly, but I liked that there were these guava pockets, instead of it being like a fully guava flavored cake. And that I think really gave the traditional guava and cheese effect, which was so cool. I remember eating this cake on the stoop outside my job at the time with some friends in the summer. Yeah, it was delicious. So you would, like for a standard Basque-style cheesecake, you would use a springform pan, line it with overlapping bits of parchment. I really like the nooks and crannies that a Basque-style cheesecake gets, so I don't really, like, worry a lot about the, you know, getting the parchment laid out all perfectly. And then it goes into the oven at about 400. I think a pretty hot oven is key because you want to brown the outside before the middle fully sets. So we're wanting to get like a jiggly center and a deep brown exterior. And you'll want to let it cool completely and collapse a little bit before unwrapping and cutting into it. So that's cheesecake. And then in a little bit more of a savory direction, because I think that that really is how I like to make dessert, or baked things, is things that have a savory element. So I wanted to talk about these rye ginger black pepper cookies that I made. And I will say that I'm really not a big cookie person. I think of them as like a little frivolous, which is kind of a ridiculous argument for anything that's baked. I think you could say that any dessert could be considered kind of frivolous. But cookies are nice. I think that they maybe just don't interest me inherently, but these rye black pepper cookies that are kind of playing with the savory boundary, I think those were pretty good. So they're actually all rye flour. I tried a recipe with some all-purpose, and I found that it made them more cakey than the, like, crispy, chewy texture that I was going for. There's also molasses in these cookies, so they're, and ginger, so they really are giving that, like, ginger snap experience with a rye and more peppery undertone. Baking soda, salt, ginger and black pepper, like I said. I think you could add something like cinnamon or even cardamom to a batter like this. There's vegetable oil in lieu of butter. I think that also helps with that chewier texture. One egg and 85 grams of molasses. So you would do your wets, which would be your oil, egg, molasses, in one bowl, and then your dries, the rest of the ingredients in another, and bring them together with a wooden spoon with your dries on top of your wets, as it would be typical. And then you would do, some demerara on top of your scooped cookies. I think these are cookies that can go right in because they don't have butter in them. They don't necessarily benefit from, cooling in the, like, setting in the freezer or anything like that. And I bake them at 325 for about 12 minutes until they had nice set edges and were just a little bit puffed in the middle. Important not to overbake for for maintaining that nice chewy texture. I made these for me and my partner because they're always saying that I never make cookies, and there you go, I did. Even more savory are my sour cream scallion cheddar biscuits, which use sour cream as like no water or milk or anything, like just sour cream for our wets. I used about 50 grams of scallion to 600 grams of flour. You don't want to add too much, I think, because of the moisture that's added by those allium additions. You could definitely use leek or chives as well. Throw some garlic in there, whatever allium suits you. And then you would rub in your butter and cheese into your dry flour scallion mixture, which has salt and baking powder in it as well. And then you can make a well and start incorporating your sour cream. It's the kind of dish where, you know, like a pie dough, like anything that's kind of short in this way, you're going to want it to stay pretty crumbly. It shouldn't be like dry like sand by the time that you're done, but it also shouldn't be like a completely cohesive dough, I suppose. And then those will be finished with egg wash, a little more scallion, a little more cheese. I think a good tip for making biscuits and scones in general is that when you cut them into whatever shape you want to place your dough that has rested and chilled onto the sheet tray that you're going to eventually bake on, because transferring them is going to be too cumbersome with how short and crumbly you're going to want them to stay. So these I baked at pretty high temperature, about 425, about 14 minutes, rotated halfway through. They're delicious. They're ephemeral. They're biscuits. Highly, highly recommend. And any allium. I used white cheddar. You could also use any cheese that suits you, whatever floats your boat, but highly recommend making some biscuits. And then we've talked about donuts quite extensively on this show, but I did want to mention not donuts so much as crullers. So crullers are choux pastry that is made stovetop and then piped into whatever shape you want. You can do a savory choux pastry, like with cheese, that would be called a gougère. And I've tried to play around with rye and other flour in crullers, but have not had structural success, because the thing about them is that you want to end up with a dough that's so, like, that's stiff enough to hold its shape, but at the same time can be pipeable. And striking that balance when you're adding your eggs is the tricky bit. So let me take you through it. For about, I would say like 12 to 15 crullers, depending on how big you're going. We have 60 grams of milk, 100 grams of water, and 80 grams of butter getting melted together with the sugar, which we are intending to dissolve and fully distribute. And then we're going to sift about 115 grams of bread flour. And again, it's because we're going for that rigidity and that structure, since we want to see the ridges. We want the crullers to hold their shape. We're going to sift that flour, and once our milk, water, butter is at a rolling boil, we're going to quickly turn that down and add all of our flour. And you want to mix it thoroughly and quickly so that everything gets hydrated as fast as possible. You are going for the classic visual cue at this point is the film on the bottom of your pot. You'll see that it starts to form like a clear cooked film of starches at the bottom and on the sides. And also the dough will be completely cohesive and smooth. On a thermometer, I believe it's about 185 is what you're going for. And you can double check that with a thermometer, but I think it's also a good instance of using and trusting your own intuition around cooking. And I think Shu for me has been a lot of trial and error of figuring out what works for what I'm going for. So once you've reached that point of the around 180, 185, keeping in mind also that there might be a little carryover cooking, I think 180 is a good 180, and those visual cues are good to aim for. And then this is hard to do without a stand mixer. I suppose you could do it by hand, although I never have, but in a stand mixer, you can put your dough mixture and start paddling it around to cool it down. I guess by hand, you can spread it thin and let it sit for a little bit. Maybe use a hand mixer if you have one, because you're going to start adding in your eggs, which you would want tempered, because you don't want to shock. You don't want that temperature shock between the relatively hot dough and, you know, cold eggs. So for the amount of dough that I mentioned, we'll do about 4 eggs. You may need a little bit more, you may need a little bit less, because again, you're going for very much a visual cue of being stiff, but at the same time pipeable. Again, there's like a traditional visual cue of the V shape of the dough when you put a spatula into it, and it kind of droops down in this way that is slow and indicates, you know, cohesion and strength, but at the same time has enough fluidity to come out of a piping bag. So it's that delicate balance that you're going for. You will want, once your eggs are in and the texture is where you want it, you'll want to pipe pretty much right away. So you can put it in a piping bag. For crullers, you will use some sort of star-shaped tip with little points to create those ridges. And then I like to freeze my crullers once they're shaped until my oil is ready to go. I think I have made the mistake of freezing them for too long, but I think that a little bit of a setting moment in the freezer can help also with them holding their shape when they get fried and not just like splooging and melting, has at least been my experience. I really like to make a tahine sugar cruller. They're delicious. They're a little acidic. I stole the idea somewhat from Nicola Lamb, who does a hibiscus sugar, which I wasn't able to find dried hibiscus in my neighborhood, but that is another great way to go for a little bit of a tangy experience. Traditionally, I guess you would have like a vanilla glaze. You could definitely go in that direction. You can do a myriad of glazes. I've done a pistachio buttermilk glaze, that I think had some walnut in it as well. Yeah, crullers, just like donuts, are a beautiful blank canvas. I love making them. Haven't made them in a while, actually, and this is a good reminder to get back on that horse. So yeah, crullers, keep them in mind. And then I want to move into talking about bread a little bit. I have a few bread recipes, but I think bread is more useful to talk about in terms of overarching method and kind of concepts and approach, what you're looking for. So I'll talk about that a little bit. With sourdough specifically, I think the number one thing is to make sure that you have a strong starter. If it's a starter that you've made yourself from scratch, it's, you know, if it's been sitting on the counter, or if it did sit on the counter at some point for several days without being fed, or even in the fridge for a long time, it may not be at its full, like rising of a bread potency. I think the best way to develop a strong starter is just to develop a strong habit of feeding it. I think I would be in the camp of people who would say that you should pretty much always keep your starter at room temperature unless you're really not going to be able to feed it for a while. I definitely know people who swear by keeping it in the fridge and taking it out when they want to bake. Maybe they had a stronger starter to begin with than I ever did. But keeping it out on the counter without feeding it will give you a more acidic starter, which will affect it. Even if you, you know, get back into a regular feeding routine, you'll taste that additional sourness in your bread, which maybe, you know, can be what some people like and what they're going for. A good test of a strong starter is if you feed it what's called a 1:5:5 ratio. So that's one part starter to five parts water to five parts flour. It should approximately double within 8 hours. There, I've seen on Instagram in particular a lot of people who are pushing back against the whole like doubling of dough, doubling of starter, like guideline. And I think that that's actually really fair because it does take you out of your own sense of intuition, right? If you're relying on like, well, it's supposed to grow this much, which of course will vary depending on what kind of container you have it in, what kind of temperature you have that day, what kind of humidity you have that day. So using something that is supposed to be like a strict guideline but is actually variable will probably not set you up for success. So in that sense, I would agree. I think a starter that lives in a quart container should pretty much reliably double. I think that sometimes starters can be ready before they double. You know, for sure. I think it depends on what kind of flour you use and how hydrated your starter is, all of that kind of thing. But I think pretty decent rule of thumb is that the 1:5:5 ratio should typically double overnight or within about 8 hours, maybe a little bit less than overnight even. And then the other thing for kind of a general understanding of sourdough making and bread making in general is what's called baker's percentages or baker's math, whatever you want to call it. So the main thing is the hydration of your dough. That's going to be, for example, 60% hydration would be in proportion to the flour, 60% water. So if we're using 1,000 grams of flour to make 2 loaves of bread, most likely, or even more, 650 grams of water would be a 65% hydration dough. And then once you understand numbers like that and using flour as your baseline, you can start creating your own recipes and testing whatever ratios you like. Like if you want to push the hydration because you want, let's say, like a more open, a little bit of like a wilder crumb, you might push the hydration, and you might push the starter percentage depending on how quickly you want the dough to move throughout the day, or how sour you want it to end up being. For me, 3% salt is a general baseline for doughs that are just flour, water, and salt. I think that the, you know, addition, I would say, of salt, a lot of recipes will have like 2%, 2.5%. I think that that addition adds, to the complexity of flavor and also just like lets you, I think, taste some of those other notes in the sourdough, that might just taste a little blander with a little less salt. I think there's a lot of fear about salt and how it affects sourdough, how it affects yeast, like that it might kill your sourdough, it might kill your yeast. I think for commercial yeast that is like instant, that doesn't have a coating on it, I think it is true that it can impact it to like pour salt directly on your yeast. But if you have a resilient starter, if you're thoroughly mixing, you shouldn't really have a problem with the added salt. I don't find that I have those problems. But with like with commercial yeast, I would say, yeah, you might want to be careful about how you incorporate those two things together. But for sourdough, I would say not so much of a concern. So once you know what hydration you want, what percentage starter you want, and you're, let's say you're going to go with 3% salt, you can come up with a recipe for bread. So for example, like I was saying, 1,000 grams of flour, let's say we want about 75% of that flour, so 750 grams, to be regular white bread flour. And then we want to add, let's say, whole wheat or rye, or whatever other kind of flour you want to find and experiment with. You can add that as a relatively small percentage of your overall recipe and still get a lot of those flavor benefits. So like, let's say 750 grams of white bread flour, 250 of rye. And if we want a fairly easy to work with dough at 65% hydration, we would do 650 grams of water. I think 20% starter is a good way to get started. So that would be about 200 grams. And then that 30 grams of salt. So we'll start by auto-leasing the flour and the water, which allows for early gluten development. That just means mixing your flour and your water together and letting them sit without starter and salt. And then you'll add your starter and your salt. Again, some people are wary of doing that together. I don't really mind, and just kind of go right in. I think another thing that ties back in with cooking intuition is the experience of hand mixing. I think it's one of the best things about making sourdough is that you really get to get your hands in there and see what it feels like and what you want it to feel like, ultimately based on your end result. So for mixing, one thing that has worked for me is what's called the pincer method, but you're kind of using your hand like a little lobster claw to just combine ingredients and like mush them together and get them to know each other. And then you can also fold the dough over onto itself, flip it over as it gets more cohesive, even start doing some of your folding, just to get it mixed once ingredients have kind of gotten to know each other a little bit. And I think what you're going for generally when you're mixing by hand is you want it to have enough strength to not tear once you go to fold it. And you will see that if you autolyse, if you give the dough time to hydrate and rest, you will build up that strength without having to do that much work. So I would say for a 20% starter recipe, you probably want a total of about 4 hours at room temperature. I think that that's just a guideline, and you really have to go by how the dough is feeling, which I'll get into what bulk fermentation looks like when it's complete. And you'll want to do some folds. So folds also increase the strength of your dough. There's many different ways to do folds, and certainly many better ways to explain than over radio. But you basically want to stretch the dough, whether it's kind of overhanded or under the dough. You want to stretch it to its capacity and then let it relax, and do that on all sides of your container of dough, so that you're building up strength evenly. And it's really that contracting and relaxing that's going to build up the strength in the dough, that's going to then hold all the fermented air that you've been cultivating. So when is bulk fermentation done? I think the first time I asked someone this question, they told me that it was just a vibe, and you really just have to be there to see it. But I think it's true that the dough undergoes a distinct transformation where it is no longer shaggy and sticky after bulk fermentation is done, and this is after your folds are done and a little bit more time has passed, the dough will typically be kind of domed. You'll notice that when you're folding, you're probably building it up into a kind of a ball, and so it has this domed effect. And it's once it's able to hold that shape over time, that suggests that it has a buildup of air in it. So that doming is a big thing in like this rounded shape. When you pull the dough away from the sides of the container, you'll notice that it may stick a little bit, but it will ultimately, when it's done fermenting, cleanly come apart, or not come apart, come away from the side of the container that it's in. And again, this is really something that you have to kind of experience and feel to fully understand. It can be tricky to describe and like impart on someone what this is supposed to look like. I think also that with bulk fermentation, you are better off erring on the side of over fermenting than under fermenting, especially if it's something that you're new to and you're like just trying out for the first time, because I think it's useful to see how far you can push the dough before, like, rather than erring on the side of under proofing it when you know, you won't get all that flavor development and that aeration that you're looking for in a final loaf. And then you will also see in a bulk fermented dough, you will see bubbles on the surface that look like they're kind of right under the skin that you've created through the folds. And if you wet or flour your hand, you can touch the dough and feel how it moves in the container. It should feel very light and airy, and not dense at all. I think dough that's still fermenting tends to have these little dense pockets that you can feel. So once your bulk fermentation is done, in this case, we were making 2 loaves of bread. You can divide it in half approximately. I don't think it's, you know, it's not a big deal where you have to weigh it, I think. And then you'll pre-shape your dough into rounds with a bench knife. I think this is something that just takes practice to build up that tension in such a way that the dough doesn't tear and melt on you. I think similar to folding, you end up getting to know how far you can push the tension before you start getting tearing. So once you have them pre-shaped, you'll cover them, you'll let them rest for 30, 40 minutes at room temperature. And then the final shape is really a perfect example of something that cannot be relayed over radio. There are so many ways to shape bread. I won't go into it too deeply, but my favorite way is just to flip the pre-shaped ball, which is by now relaxed, flip it so that the skin, like drier side, is now on the bottom of your work surface. And you can kind of fold it into itself, into this little package. Again, difficult to describe, but you can give it like little wings that kind of come in like arms, and it folds up into a triangle, and you can roll it up. It's all very satisfying tactilely, and you should do it. A little bit more about bread. I think I've really been waxing poetic here about sourdough, but if you're scared of sourdough, you may want to achieve something similar with yeast. I've talked on this show before about poulish, which is a kind of yeasted bread pre-ferment, which really just involves a 1-to-1 flour, water, mixture, which has about a scant eighth of a teaspoon or something of yeast, a really small amount of yeast, and you mix that up and you let it sit for upwards of 12 hours until it is much, much larger than it was when you started. It'll typically like triple, quadruple in size maybe. And then you're going to incorporate that whole thing into your dough with a little bit more yeast, some more flour, a little bit more water, because most of your water is actually coming from the pre-ferment with with a 1-to-1 ratio like that. And same idea, you're going to do your hand mixing, you're going to do your folds. Bulk fermentation is going to look similar, probably. It'll maybe happen a little more quickly because of the yeast and the absence of sourdough. And yeah, same thing. You want to see a domed dough. You want to see it cleanly pulling away from the sides. And make sure you take your time with bulk fermentation, especially if where you are is colder than 75 degrees Fahrenheit. That will make a big difference. And then another recipe that's good if you're scared of bread is focaccia or pizza dough, which is something that I have a somewhat harrowing history with, just because of having to make lots of focaccia in a pressure cooker of a situation. But with focaccia, you can push the hydration quite a bit more, and you do want those big open bubbles that you associate with higher hydration. I think I've played around a little bit and found that excessive olive oil in focaccia dough and pizza dough will really just slow down your fermentation process without adding that much to the flavor. So I went for only 3% relative to flour, 3% olive oil. And then I went a little bit lower on the salt, if only because these doughs tend to have toppings that are salty. So we don't want the dough to, like, it doesn't need to stand on its own in the same kind of way. So maybe like 2-2.5% for salt. And yeah, I will say that this dough would benefit from a cold overnight rise, especially if you're using yeast. It will help you develop a more complex flavor, and it's fun that way when you can just, you go to bed and your dough goes to bed, and then you wake up and your dough wakes up. And proofing focaccia before it goes in the oven can take quite a long time, especially if it's from coming out of the fridge. So be mindful of that. Let it take its time. Stretch it as it needs. And if you're making pizza, you can make little balls of dough and freeze them if you want. Or you can flatten them out, roll them out, however you want to stretch them, and then freeze them in layers. You could freeze them with toppings on them, a la the frozen pizza. Yeah, pizza, focaccia, delicious. Can't go wrong. Set the trauma aside, and enjoy yourself, you know? And then lastly, with bread, I'm going to talk about the rye buckwheat loaf that I'd been working on a little while back. So for one loaf, it is only going to be, it's not, like I said, at the top of the bread section, like, we're really not trying to make bread that is overwhelmingly rye, overwhelmingly buckwheat. We're really just trying to have, like, a touch of these flavors going on. So for one loaf, I used a levain in this case, which is basically starter that you set aside and grow for the purposes of a specific recipe. It's not that different from using sourdough starter itself, only really in that you may be using flour that you don't normally use to feed your starter, and it's going to be a bigger amount because the whole thing is going to go, or a big portion of it is going to go in your final dough. So the levain in this case was 100 grams of active starter, 400 grams of bread flour, 100 grams of rye flour, and 400 grams of water. So you'll notice that that's not 100% hydration levain. There's, in other words, there's more flour than water proportionately. And that's only because we're going to leave it for overnight. So we want to slow it down a little bit and not give it kind of that full amount of hydration that it would want to grow more rapidly. And then the final dough, 600 grams of bread flour, 200 rye, 80 grams only of buckwheat flour, and about 700 grams of warm water. Depending on the temperature, you could add more or less of your levain. But I added about 250 grams of that, total, and about 23 grams of salt, which sounds like a random number, but is probably one that I tweaked a little bit, to account for the additional buckwheat flavor coming through. And yeah, I think it's nice when you realize that bread recipes are really, or a lot of them can be, just different versions of each other. And if you have a basic formula that you like to follow, if you find something that works for you, you can play around with different flours. It doesn't have to be rye or buckwheat. You can also play around with what goes on the outside of your loaves. Yeah, so much to talk about there. And speaking of buckwheat, I wanted to give you my recipe for buckwheat buttermilk pancakes, which can use sourdough discard if you want. But in this case, I went for instant yeast and a little baking soda for additional rise because we have the acidity of the buttermilk there. Yeah, and again, I think the idea being not to overwhelm the palate with something as intense as buckwheat flour, but mostly stick with AP, a little bit of buckwheat, baking soda yeast, and buttermilk and a little oil. I think these are great to make the night before and let kind of bubble and ferment a little bit, and then make your pancakes in the morning for breakfast. Highly recommend. When I was thinking about recipes, there were some that came to mind that are very specifically associated with one of two things, either my partner and recipes that we make together or used to make together back when we first started dating. And then the other component is like family recipes and things that tie me back to my roots, as it were. So that's what I'm going to finish with, is those two kinds of recipes. The first thing that I remember making for my partner when we were long distance for a while, and when we were in person, I made these rice noodles with a peanut sauce, which is something that I love, and make all the time, but it had, crispy tofu and bok choy. And I actually made a version of this, similar, but a little less saucy, for family at work recently too. So crisping tofu, I think, everyone has maybe a little bit of a different approach. I think it's a little overplayed, the whole thing of like, you have to squeeze every ounce of water out of your tofu. I think I've never managed to keep the structural integrity of the tofu block if I'm squashing it to get water out of it. So what I prefer is to kind of give it a bit of a squeeze just with my hands, and then really focus on what's going on the outside to crisp it up. Like, kind of, you know, accept that the tofu is not going to be fully crispy, and I don't think I want that. I think I want a little bit of that textural variety. And also, it maintaining its sponginess means that it is more able to soak up other saucy flavors. So, with crisping tofu, I would say rice flour is your best friend. I think, you know, some people stand by cornstarch. I think that's totally fine. You do get a browner result, like a darker color, on your fried tofu with cornstarch. I think rice flour or potato flour will give you a lighter, crispier result. And I really like that. I think if you're starching up your tofu, then you probably want to throw some salt in there. You could marinate your tofu and then get it all crispy. That works too. I think a lot of green vegetables would work for this, but typically I would use the baby bok choy that I could find in my neighborhood at the time. I think other kinds of bok choy work. I think even like a broccoli would be good. Even an asparagus would be good. Your green, like stemmy kind of things. And then peanut sauce. Peanut sauce is also kind of all vibes. Like, it really is just what tastes good. And what tastes good for me is a big spoonful of crunchy peanut butter, probably too much oyster sauce, and soy sauce to thin it out a little bit. These days we're adding chili crisp to our peanut sauces. That is also cool. Or even just the chili oil would be good. And a little, like a hint of something like rice vinegar or mirin, just to give it a little bit more depth. And I used to add honey. I think you could, if you wanted a little bit of a sweeter sauce, or if you find that you're getting too spicy, I think honey is a good ingredient in that case too. And then another big thing that we used to make when we started dating, or particularly on this one occasion that we call, we call it our anniversary, but we also call it Ukraine Day, because on that day we both made this recipe that I'm about to tell you about, and we went to the Ukrainian Museum to paint Easter eggs, or pasanki as they're called in Ukrainian. 8 years, almost 8 years since that happened. So on that day, we also made borscht, which is a Ukrainian beet soup. And we made little ushki, which are similar to, I mean, they're like a dumpling, like pelmeni, like vareniki, but they're shaped, I suppose, sort of like tortellini. Like, they're shaped like little ears where the end bits of your filled dumpling curl up towards each other. So for ushki dough, I think you could go very simple and just do like flour, one egg, maybe like 75% water. So call it 400 grams of flour and egg and 300 grams of warm water, a little bit of salt, let that rest, and then roll out a little bit at a time with whatever filling you want. I think we did mushroom, which is, you know, instead of meat, as my partner is vegetarian. And actually, I think all the recipes I had thought of for today were vegetarian, probably for that reason. And then you make your borscht. I think like any soup, you want to start with a strong vegetable base, carrots, celery, onion, garlic. And then you can do beet and potato. You can do cabbage, although I haven't in a while. And you let all those things cook together until they're soft. And then you add a little vinegar, and a little dill, and you eat it with sour cream. And it's amazing. You should make borscht if you haven't already this soup season. And then a big favorite of ours with my partner is the lemon kale spaghetti that we make still all the time. It's just a very simple one pot lemon spaghetti with cherry tomatoes, a lot of pepper. I usually cover it in pecorino. I think the original recipe that we found, which is an Anna Jones recipe, if you know of her, the original recipe called for no lemon juice, but just lemon peel in the pasta. I no longer, like, when I cook at home, I don't zest. I don't do any zesting. I don't do any mincing at home. I really don't. And I don't think you should be doing that either. So just juice. I put 3 lemons worth of juice for a box of pasta. And there's olive oil in there. I think I really like to measure olive oil with my heart these days. Salt in copious quantities, as you know, as always with pasta. And then the tomatoes go right in to the pasta water. They add a lovely unctuousness, some body, some tomatoiness. And it gets finished with kale. I think the original recipe called for cooking the kale for the whole time that the pasta gets cooked. I don't really like that kind of thing. I think that's kale that's gone too soft and too brown. So I really fold in the kale while the pasta is hot, but done. Yeah, it's a regular dinner at our house, and you can do it with really any pasta that is, you know, tubular, I guess. Like, I've done it with bucatini and added a bunch of garlic powder. Yeah, you can definitely play around with that one. So those are my recipes of love. The recipes that I associate my partner with. Oh, and another thing that we tend to make, and this will be my last one before I get into family recipes really quick. We've been making steamed artichokes when artichokes are in season, and I've really been enjoying that. Because I think it takes something that I definitely find inherently intimidating, which is the artichoke and its whole spininess. And it makes it so approachable and good. So it's a garlic aioli with, steamed artichokes, really simple. For a garlic mayo, you would want 2 egg yolks, about, a full cup, I would say, of oil total. And maybe a quarter of that can be olive oil and the rest neutral oil. I like to add 2 or even 3 garlic cloves when I'm doing this, juice probably of a whole lemon and a little Dijon for help with emulsification and a little bit more spicy flavor. You steam artichokes for at least an hour, I would say. If you don't have a steam basket, I think that is a great way to open yourself up to artichokes and so many other things. Don't get me started on steaming eggs. Yeah, steam basket is a great investment. And garlic mayo, easy peasy, get it done. All right, let me turn to, for the last few minutes here, I guess back to nostalgia. Isn't it always just back to nostalgia? Last week we talked about Brighton Beach, the food of Brighton Beach. So I'm taking us back there with some recipes for pirashki. I talked about them last week, and the pirashki ladies who frequent Brighton Beach and sell their wares. Pirashki are hand pies that are made with a yeasted dough. I discovered recently the magic of sour cream powder instead of sour cream, because you can add that concentrated flavor without adding any liquid. So for a packet of yeast, I would do about 400 grams or so of water, a little bit of sugar, 50 grams, 35 grams of that sour cream powder that I mentioned, and then flour, salt about 10 grams, and flour kind of by feel. I would say up to 600 grams of all-purpose flour. It should be a cohesive dough. It's not sticky. You'll let it double for about an hour, and then divide it a little bit at a time, shape and fill them. You can create kind of a seam on top, and then flip them over, and they traditionally are kind of this oblong, like egg shape, pirashki. Fillings can be meat, can be cabbage, can be potato, can be a myriad of other vegetables. I think last week I was pining for a sweet pea pirajok. So maybe I'll make that happen for myself. And yeah, I think I did these at about 350, rotated halfway through, something like 30 minutes

bit. Oil, egg, really important with this dough to not overmix it and to rest it, or I find that it shrinks back on you when you go into your shaping. I've recently discovered that while you can definitely shape pelmeni with a round cutter, I think you can also just cut them into squares and not waste any dough, and fold them up so that they are little, I guess, I don't know what shape that would be, but it's like sort of a rounded shape with some number of points that I can't think of, but like a little package. Yeah. So that's how I would make pelmeni. And yeah, wow. Thanks so much to Radio Free Brooklyn for letting me just sit here and talk about recipes for an hour. That's fun. 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It makes it way easier to listen to the radio. Next week on Cook in Brooklyn, get excited for a cheese episode. I've decided that I'm going all in on cheese. Where to begin? Who's to say? We'll have to find out next week. But yeah, thanks again so much for listening. Hope you've been inspired to do some cooking yourself, and have a wonderful rest of your week. Eat something good.

0: Today, I'm at Martina's playground where I'm surrounded by skaters both young and old. But age is not necessarily indicative of skill. As Omar Rivera tells me, he's been teaching students for over 20 years and learns something new every day.
1: My name is Omar Rivera.
2: How long have you guys been skating?
3: 2 years?
2: 3 years? Wow. 3 years?
3: Two.
2: Oh, my favorite trick that you guys do.
4: Kickflip.
2: Kickflip?
4: Yeah.
2: Can you guys show me what a kickflip looks like?
4: Oh, definitely.
1: Some of their dads are here too, and they skate. It's pretty cool. It's a whole community.

What's up, everybody? You are listening to Fascination Beat here on Radio Free Brooklyn. I am your host, Joe Kelly, and I am back. I wasn't here last week. I was in Los Angeles. I was having a lovely time in a place with much better fucking weather than this place. Do I like LA more than New York? Of course not. That's crazy. Do I wish that New York sometimes had LA weather? Of course I do, because it would be crazy if I didn't. Had a lovely time in California. I do like my time there. I'm not going to lie to you. I do enjoy going there. Had a couple bands play a big show at the Wiltern Theater, which I had never been to before, and it was glorious. It was a beautiful place. It was a beautiful night. And it was just a really great trip overall, and I'm back. I'm back here. I've been back for a week. But no, I remember what time to get back. I got back on Saturday. Almost a week, you know. Show was a week ago today. Anyway, what's up? Fascination Beat. Radio Free Brooklyn. Joe Kelly. New music. We're listening to it. That was Punching Flowers. New one from Death Cab for Cutie, if you couldn't tell. I'm liking all this new Death Cab stuff. They rarely have music that I don't like. There is a world where Death Cab may be my favorite band. There is a world. I always see The Cure, then The Smiths, The Killers, you know, people that I do love. I love so much. But there is a world where Death Cab for Cutie may be Joe's favorite band. I've seen them live countless times. And I just love everything they do. I love every song they have. I love every album. I love every show I've seen. They never get bad. Every album is contingently great. Every album is consistently awesome. Do I like other albums more than some? Yeah, of course. Of course. Of course. Be crazy not to. But I do like everything. I like that song, you know? Punch of the Flower, again, a new one from Death Cab for Cutie. We heard the first single off the upcoming record a few weeks ago here on the show. And like I said, we are going to play a bunch of music that I have yet had a chance to listen to. I'm starting to hold off on listening to things because this band like Death Cab, a band like the next one I'm going to play, who I've also played a bunch on the show before, but I'm starting to hold off on listening to the music. When I see it pop up, I'm like, oh, I'll listen to it on the show. So here we are. Give me a second. I'm taking the coat off. It's hot in here. You know, it's freezing outside. It's hot in the studio. Lights are off. Yeah. What's up? Let's listen to more music. This is a new one. I've played this band a bunch. They're called Editors from the UK. Huge fan. Huge, huge, huge fan of Editors. Massive. When I probably told the story on the air before, but I'm going to tell it again because I'm the only one here and who knows who's listening. You know, maybe you didn't hear it. Maybe there's no one. Who gives? Who gives a fuck? But when I was a senior in college, I think, I drove to New York to Terminal 5. Well, I hitched a ride with like a cousin who was going to like Philadelphia. And they dropped me off in New York and I ran because I was late. The traffic was so bad. And I ran and I was late to meet a friend at Terminal 5 to see the Editors with the Antlers opening up. Editors with Antlers opening up. And Kettering was the Antlers album, which I've played that song on the air before too. It's the most heartbreaking song of all time. And they were just so fucking sick. Antlers were great. And then Editors came out. I had never seen them before, of course. They don't really tour the US that often. And it was just really great. I went with my friend Shannon. Shout out Shannon. I haven't seen him in forever, but we went together and it was really great. And then Editors played at Irving Plaza. I probably want to say 2017 or 18. I think it was 18. I was at Billboard. I know that. And then I hung out with the guys after I told him that story. He didn't really seem to care, but I cared. It was important to me. And it was my first time at Terminal 5. And then I ended up moving here like 6 months later, a block away from Terminal 5. And I used to go there all the time. So take that. Anyway, long story short, this is called in the new one from Editors.

Welcome back. Fascination Beat here on Radio Free Brooklyn. First, we heard Call It In, a new one from the editors. Editors. It's just editors. I've been saying the editors for years. It's just editors. It's just editors. Or if it was, I was still in Boston, editors. Anyway, that song was great. I'm excited to hear more about editors. I know that they have announced some dates overseas. There's some European dates and some UK dates. Nothing yet for the United States, but rest assured that I will be at that show when it hits New York City. Then followed by The Rising Skyline, a new one from the 90s band Failure, who's back featuring, if you couldn't tell, my favorite person on the planet. Currently, my favorite person on the planet, Miss Hayley Williams. Miss Williams, if you're nasty. That's great. That song was sick. I really, really like that. Welcome back, Failure. Hayley Williams is just everywhere right now, and I am all for it. I am all for it. I wasn't able to go see her tour, which really bummed me out, really made me sad. And then they announced some other shows, the Hayley Williams show. She's playing Forest Hills. I will be there because I wasn't able to see the last tour for her solo record, Ego Death at a Bachelorette Party. And I love that record. It's so fucking good. And the video clips of the tour are so fucking good. But I wasn't able to go. So hopefully this time around, I know she's playing All Things Go in D.C. She's playing the Hollywood Bowl. Those are for the Hayley Williams show, which I assume is going to be like, I mean, I bet the Hollywood Bowl is going to be like a variety show full of all of her friends, because she'd be having a lot of famous friends, Hayley Williams. Everyone loves Hayley Williams, me included. And that's all I have to say about that. So, the next band we're going to listen to, what song's next? Let me look at my playlist, because it's not pulled up. Let me pull it up. Here it is. Get Away From It All, a new one from the Twilight Sad. You know the Twilight Sad. You know, it's Robert Smith's favorite band. They continually, only exclusively, pretty much open up for The Cure, which isn't a bad gig to have. It's not a bad gig that every time The Cure goes on tour, you know that you're in those rooms, that you're playing to those crowds. If they're playing a festival, you're on the festival, which is what it seems like. And I want that deal. I got a whole bunch of bands that would literally kill for that. They would literally kill to have. And I know that Robert's producing a bunch of this Twilight Sad music, the new stuff, but I have yet to listen to this song, Get Away From It All, a new one from the Twilight Sad. Let's listen to it together here on Fascination Beat.

at all. A new one from Scottish band The Twilight Sad. You know, I was doing some research about The Twilight Sad while we were listening to that song, and you know that there's like two core members and then there's some people rotating. At least that's what it says according to the internet. And but Grant Hutchinson, who's the drummer of Frightened Rabbit, also the brother of Scott, R.I.P., passed away, unfortunately. But Grant Hutchinson, who was the drummer of Frightened Rabbit, was in The Twilight Sad. So was Martin Doherty, who was in Churches, which is fucking cool. And I didn't know that. So you learn something new every single day. What's next? Oh, this is a new one from Modest Mouse, Picking Dragons' Pockets. Sounds weird. Let's listen to it.

was a new one called Pickin' Dragon's Pockets from Modest Mouse. I love Modest Mouse. Very weird, but in the best possible fucking way. You know, in the best possible way. When I was growing up, I used to have a friend who I used to skateboard with sometimes. We weren't like tight friends, but we used to skate at the same skate park, so I did know him. And he was a juggalo, which is a huge part of the story. He was a juggalo. He had dreads. He had the big juggalo sticker on the back of his Honda Civic. He worked at the movies. Not that that's a juggalo thing to do, but maybe it is. I don't know. My cousin was a juggalo. He hung on at the mall. I don't know. You know, juggalos, you can't get into their minds. You don't know what they're doing. You don't know the motives behind the decisions that they make. But he was a good kid. He was good. And he was pretty good at skating. And we used to skate, whatever. But he loved Modest Mouse. And this was like early 2000s, you know, before any of like the, you know, before they were on the radio or, you know, before any, you know, like MTV2 music videos came up. And he would always talk to us about Modest Mouse. And back then, you know, probably 2001. It was probably, so what the fuck was I listening to then? Punk Kid, probably. A lot of the Casualties and Anti-Flag and fucking, you know, shit like that. You know, Ramones and all that bullshit. But not bullshit. I mean, obviously, I don't mean bullshit. Amazing. But that was my early punk kid days before I got sad and swiveled into just a sad emo loser. But anyway, back to the juggalo. So he used to always talk about Modest Mouse, and I never listened to Modest Mouse, and he used to have the CDs, because back then we had to listen to CDs, because that was the only way to listen to music, was CDs or tapes and whatever. But I just assumed that Modest Mouse was some sort of juggalo band, because this kid was such a huge juggalo, you know what I'm saying? Like, you could fit people in his pants. You could fit other people in his pants. They were so huge, because he was a juggalo. So I was like, I'm not going to like Modest Mouse, because if my juggalo friends like Modest Mouse, then I'm not, because I'm not a juggalo, and I don't like ICP. You know, would I go to Gather and Limb Juggalos? 100%. I want to go. I want to go there. It is a dream to go to Gather and Limb Juggalos. But anyway, then years later, I was like, fuck, dude. They weren't juggalo band and they're fucking sick. And I've seen them live a few times since then. And I'm a huge fan and they're fucking great. Saw them in MSG with Brand New. And that show was amazing. You know, they tore up a Brand New a bunch, I feel like. I feel like I saw them twice with Brand New. I think they did two tours with Brand New. I love Brand New. I know. I'm sorry. Anyway. Yeah. If you're listening to this and you want to go to Gather in the Jugglers, I mean, you just fucking reach out. I'm just looking for an excuse. I'm trying to get one of my bands that I manage booked on Gathering the Jugglers just so I can go for free. Because I'm not camping with those people, unfortunately. I'm not going to be staying on a campground with the juggalos. It's not going to happen. I wake up covered in Faygo or some weird fucking shit that they do, you know, but I'll stay at a hotel down the street and go there throughout the day and see all the weird shit they're doing. I'll do that. I want to. So yeah, whatever. Reach out. You're listening, you know, you want to do something at Gathering Juggalos? I'm fucking there, dude. I'll broadcast this show live from Gathering Juggalos. Be fucking crazy. All right. Anyway, let's move on for that. But shout out to that guy. I don't remember his name. I remember he had a hot juggalo girlfriend though too. I remember he had a hot juggalo girlfriend who also had like bright red dreads, but she was a babe. And yeah, good for them. I wonder what he's up to right now. I really wonder what he's up to. Anyway, yeah. All right. This is a new one from Afghan Wigs called Duvetine. I haven't listened to it yet. Let's listen to it together, right? We might as well. That's what we're doing here. All right. The artwork for this is beautiful. It's a nice, beautiful sunset. Let's listen to the song.

Duvetine, the new one from the Afghan Whigs. Speaking of Greg Dooley, who fronts the Afghan Whigs, I was just in LA last week, how I told you, and I was staying in Koreatown because I was doing a show at the Wiltern, which is also in Koreatown. And I wanted to stay at the Line Hotel. L-I-N-E. The Line Hotel, which is a nice hotel in Koreatown. Maybe one of the nicest in Koreatown, but also not crazy expensive, but very cool, very trendy, very hip. You know, I've stayed there a bunch in the past, and I really like it. They have a nice little restaurant on the roof, and they have a nice little cafe workspace area in the lobby, and they got a little bar, and I like it there a lot. And that's where I wanted to stay, in Koreatown, the Line Hotel. And then we stayed at the Live Hotel, the L-I-V-E. And I'll tell you one thing. They had those things, but they weren't as nice. And I was comparing it to, like, you know, those videos of Nordic prisons, you know, like if you get arrested in Finland and they put you in jail and it looks just like a fake room that IKEA made. You know what I'm saying? That's kind of what their hotel rooms there were like. I also had a window that looked out into like a courtyard that it took me a long time to figure out how to cover the window. So people were just watching me hang out for a while in my room. But why am I telling that story? I completely forgot. Oh yeah, wait, this is why. So the Live Hotel was on the corner of Bonnie Bray and West Olympic in Koreatown. And when I saw the name Bonnie Bray, I was like, oh, there's a song called Bonnie Bray that I love by the band called The Twilight Sad. Not The Twilight Singers, but no, sorry. The song is from The Twilight Singers, not The Twilight Sad, which we listened to a little while ago. The Twilight Singers. Now, The Twilight Singers are fronted by Greg Dooley, who was the frontman of the Afghan Whigs. And the song Bonnie Bray, I love because I was a huge fan of the TV show Rescue Me with Dennis Leary. Like, massive, massive, massive fan. I mean, I still am. I don't watch it. You know, I haven't seen it, rewatched it in a while. But when it was on, I fucking loved it. And then I watched it again after, you know, it's just such an amazing show. If you haven't seen it, I suggest that you do. But there's a lot of music from Greg Dooley's bands, including Greg Dooley's solo music in the show. They must, you know, be friends, him and Dennis Leary or the music supervisor. So there's some connection there, whatever. But there's a scene where he finds out something crazy that his brother was doing. I'm not just going to fucking ruin it. The show's been on for fucking 15 years. The show's been on TV for 15 years. But he finds out that his ex-wife is sleeping with his brother. And he finds out at a birthday party for his dad because he drops something. He looks under the table. He sees them holding hands across the table from him under the table. And the beginning of the song kicks in. And then the rest of the episode, which is like minutes long, he just beats the shit out of his brother from inside the restaurant to the street to the sidewalk. It's just fucking, it's just such good television. And it's just all set to this song called Bonnie Bray by the Twilight Singers. And I suggest you go watch the episode. It's in season 3. I don't know which one. But yeah, it reminded me of that. I posted a picture on my Instagram of the Bonnie Bray street sign. I put it to that song. But anyway, yeah, that just reminded me of that because, like I said, Greg Dooley fronts the Afghan Whigs. He also fronts the Twilight Singers, not to be confused with the Twilight Sad. All right, rant over. This is a new one from Suki Waterhouse called Tiny Raisin. Let's listen to it.

Tiny raised a new one from Sookie Waterhouse. Her man is Batman. Robert Pattinson. Edward Cullen. What a gorgeous couple that is. Sookie Waterhouse was on Daisy Jones and the Six, and I thought that show was coming back. But then I saw an interview with, God, I don't know her name. She was a model. She was with Leonardo DiCaprio a long time ago. Camille? I don't know. I'm so sorry. But she played the guy, the lead character in David Jones. That was his wife, original wife, on the show. Not Elvis's granddaughter, the other main female woman. Anyway, whatever. And she said that it wasn't coming back. So I was like, fuck, I was waiting for the show to come back because I did like Daisy Jones and the Six. But anyway, Sookie Waters is in that show. You know, I'm full of tangents. I'll tell you little stories about everything. You know that? I have, you know, pop some random. I made a lot big playlist also for today, and we're going to run out of time. I've been yapping. Shit. What do we want to listen to? Because we got new ones from Terror, Lucy Dacus, Naffa Radio, Show Me the Body. This is the one from Piebald. Piebald's a Boston emo band. Well, not kind of like a emo punk band, I guess. But to be honest with you, when they first came out, I didn't really like them. And everyone loved them. And I didn't really like them. And then it grew on me slowly. But yeah, this is a new one from Piebald. I saw this and I was like, oh, let's listen to this on the show. And I want to catch into some. I want to get some of these songs in before we wrap up. And I hit the bars. I do have a meeting, actually, so I will be drinking. If you're listening to this and you want to Venmo me money for drinks, you're more than welcome to. Just kidding. Don't do that. Or do. I don't know. Anyway, this thing is old. A new one from Piebald. Let's listen to it together, guys. Here.

I loved that. You know that? I loved it. I loved that. It was just really good. The description is emo core, but you know what I'm saying? Like pop rock. Fucking really, really, really good stuff from Piebald. You're part of it. That was the big Piebald song. That was like the big one when, I mean, I feel like I saw them play that song before that even came out. There was another band from Boston called Junction 18 who I fucking loved. And I feel like it was like Piebald versus Junction 18, but they played shows together. There wasn't verses. They were probably friends. I don't fucking know. But I loved Junction 18. I was such a huge fan. They actually just recently did a show at TVI, and I wasn't able to go because I wasn't here, which sucks because I really, really, really used to love this band. One time they did a show at a VFW because they thought I was the one playing the show because I used to like go to other shows and see them and like talk to them and shit. Like, oh, we thought the show was yours. That's why we did it. I was like, no, because I was in a band that played shows at VFWs called Better Left Unsaid, where I was the singer. And sometimes the guitarist if we were doing acoustic shows. But, yeah, that's Piebald. New one called This Thing Is Old. Before we play a couple, maybe one last song, depending how much time we have, I want to let you know, everybody, that Radio Free Brooklyn is a 501c3 nonprofit organization whose mission is to provide free and open platform to our community and promote media literacy, education, free expression, and public art. 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It's also a 501c3 nonprofit. So when you do your taxes, you can write it off. So that's exciting. For those of you that do that, congratulations. You can also follow Fascination Beat on Instagram. It's just at Fascination Beat. Just Instagram at Fascination Beat. I'm at Jay Kelly. You can follow along, follow me, follow the show, and you can connect with us there if you want to be a guest on the show. We haven't had a guest on in a while because we've talked about this, but your boy's busy. I can't be sitting and prepping for this. I book a whole nother web series. I hope I book a whole podcast network, and I manage 7 bands. I'm busy. It's hard enough to get here to do the show, but I like it. So I'm going to keep doing it. We'll like listen to music together. But anyway, if you want to be on the show, email. You want me to play your music on the show. You want to promote some. You want me to promote a concert you're doing. Whatever. Reach out. I don't know. Follow. Just follow. You know. But I'm on there. All the things that we do is on there. And yeah. How exciting is that? Great. Cool. Wonderful. 5.5 minutes left. 5.5 minutes left. 2 short songs. Oh my God. This is the shortest one I have on there. This is Show Me the Body, Dance in the USA.

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Andostatin. That one is from 1977. That's actually the cover of a Bee Gees song. And we're starting off with Green Eyes by Erykah Badu off of Mama's Gun. And this one is a lot about the heartbreak between her and Andre 3000. So with that lens, soak it all in. We got a little like Billie Holiday intro, and then it kind of picks up and evolves into its own way. So I'll let y'all enjoy this. It is 70 degrees here in Brooklyn. The windows are open. I did not want to walk into the studio. I was literally like standing there in the sun, but I'm here to deliver the tunes. So enjoy Miss Erykah Badu. Bye, y'all.

Howdy, howdy, y'all. You are listening to Soulful Soiree here on Radio Free Brooklyn. I feel so bad and abrupt for interrupting that beautiful James Blake song. I wish I could just continue to play the album and let y'all float away. Shout out to James Blake. That was a fully self-released album. Blends a lot of experimental electronic textures. I think the songwriting's really beautiful. It's very warm and there's a lot of emotional depth, and I hope y'all felt that too. He's actually going to be at Brooklyn Paramount May 29th and May 30th. I just got my ticket for May 29th. So very excited about that. Before that, we had Drive Alone. That was off a new album that my little brother Scott recommended to me. Spiral Staircases. That's Larry June, Currency, and The Alchemist. Pretty dangerous trio. And I really like the laid back, soulful soundscape. And I think that it really captures driving alone at night. And I'm always a sucker for anything that Alchemist is doing. Before that, we had Twilight by Anderson .Paak off of his 2019 album, Ventura. And you might have been able to tell it was produced by Pharrell. It definitely had like a Neptunes vibe to it. And then before that was Only When I'm Dreaming by Minnie Riperton with her 5-octave vocal range. Very, very dreamy track. And I really like the balance between the delicate orchestra matched with her roaring vocals. So those are all of my thoughts on the songs that I just played. Just got back from London. I was off last week. Had a very lovely time celebrating my bestie Clay's 30th. And he actually surprised me, which doesn't really make sense. And we got to see Lily Allen perform at the Palladium, her new album. And so that was definitely the highlight. So shout out to Lily Allen. She looked so hot live. She did just her new album all the way straight through in this like theatrical performance with really great set design. So I know her tour is just kicking off and she'll be in the US at some point. So if you're a big Lily Allen fan, I highly recommend checking that one out. We're going to keep things moving. Next up is a song called Coach by Sex Week. Enjoy, and I'll check back in a little bit. Okay, bye.

You are listening to Soulful Soiree here on Radio Free Brooklyn. And we had that lovely, soulful one. That was Take Your Time by Al Green, featuring Miss Corinne Bailey Ray off of his 2008 album, Lay It Down. I feel like that song is the essence of Soulful Soiree, so I hope y'all enjoyed it as much as I did. Before that, we had Keep a Friend by Dr. Dog. I played a song off of Grace Ives' new album. That one was called My Man's. Highly recommend checking out Girlfriend. And then the song that kicked off the set was Coach by Sex Week. They're currently on tour with The Fuckers, and they will be at Irving Plaza April 24th with Eliza McLam, I just learned, who's also one of my favorite podcasters. Like, her range is kind of crazy that she can, yeah, her creative output, should definitely look into it. To close out, we're going to have a live song by Richie Havens called I Can't Make It Anymore. But that is all for today, folks. Wrapping things up. Hopefully, if you're in Brooklyn, you are outside listening to this, or you have plans to go outside. And as always, wishing you peace, love, and soul.

0: The children saw something on TV today, and now they can't stop imitating it. What was it? The film Straw Dogs, directed by Sam Peckinpah, starring Dustin Hoffman.
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Hello, hello. You are listening to Punkish on Radio Free Brooklyn. I'm your host, Hannah, and that was Goth Babe by Surf Curse. If you've tuned in before, then you know the drill. Each week we explore the breadth of the punk music scene and a little more through artist interviews, curated playlists, etc., etc., all while proving to moms near and far that it's definitely not a phase. So sit back, relax, and join me for the grand old time that is Punkish. All right, folks, it is a Thursday evening here in Brooklyn, New York. Beautiful out. It's like it was 80 degrees today. Beautiful weather. I personally am feeling under the weather. So I am going to have my show. I'm going to go home. I'm going to have dinner and I'm going to go to sleep, I think. Unless I miraculously just heal in this next hour, which who knows, Punkish is kind of all healing and

0: Hello, hello. You are listening to Punkish on Radio Free Brooklyn. I'm your host, Hannah. And that was Down Tempo Girl by Jack Flowers and the Pedal Tones. If you've tuned in before, then you know the drill. Each week we explore the breadth of the punk music scene and a little more through artist interviews, curated playlists, etc., etc. All while proving to moms near and far that it's definitely not a phase. So sit back, relax, and join me for the grand old time that is Punkish. So folks, tonight in the studio, I have literally Jack of Jack Flowers and the Pedal Tones here.
1: Hi.
0: So like if you were as obsessed with that song as I am, like I'm like fangirling over here.
1: Oh, thanks.
0: It was so great.
1: Thank you. I'm happy to be here.
0: Yeah, I'm so happy to have you here, even though we're literally... Did you see that?
1: It's okay.
0: You totally didn't see me just whack my tooth on the mic.
1: Nobody saw it.
0: It's fine. Don't lick the mics, kids. What was I saying? Oh, it's a heat wave here in New York. Mm-hmm. If you're anywhere but New York, which might be kind of nice, but why also would you ever want to be anywhere but New York? Because it rocks. I haven't talked to that many people today, if y'all can't. if you all haven't realized that yet. So this is like some of the first words I've been saying all day. But guess what?
2: What?
0: It's also the 100th episode of Punkish.
2: Woo!
0: Which feels kind of crazy because I've been doing this for almost 3 years and I don't think I've taken that much time off. I guess maybe I have. So maybe I'm horribly wrong, but I think that this is the 100th episode, which makes it like an extra special evening.
1: And I'm honored to be here for the possibly 100th episode.
0: Yes, the possibly 100th. There's some, like, what is it? Probable doubt?
1: No. Yeah, maybe it's, there's...
0: I feel
1: yeah,
0: like
1: I know the phrase you're going for, though.
0: Yeah. I feel like that that's like a legal term. And I
1: maybe.
0: Like,
1: I don't know.
0: So
1: I took a statistics class. I should know, but I don't know. Sorry, Mr. Shockley.
0: I don't know if I loved statistics. I had to take a statistics class.
1: That's hard.
0: It was so hard.
1: That's hard, yeah.
0: Yeah. Yeah, I didn't love it. And then, like, the standard deviation.
1: Okay.
0: Like, right?
1: Yeah,
0: remember?
1: Deviation. Yeah, I remember
0: right?
1: that. P-values.
0: Wow.
1: I remember something.
0: Triggering.
1: Oh my God.
0: I'm like, I don't want to deal with it. But, yeah. So, super special night here on Punkish. That's what we're going for.
1: Mm-hmm.
0: Tomorrow night, you're kicking off your tour at the Sultan Room. So we can definitely, I want to dive all into the tour later, your album, everything. But first things first, can you tell us what are you wearing this evening?
1: Oh yeah, absolutely. I'm wearing these like really funky Converse.
0: I love them. It's a very solid outfit, by the
1: thank
0: way.
1: Thank you so
0: like,
1: much.
0: It's
1: thank
0: very
1: you.
0: Cute.
1: Thank you. I appreciate that. I like... totally fucked up the laces. It's I don't know. Well, yeah. There's like 4 pairs of laces and then like
0: wait,
1: ribbons.
0: It's cool. Wait,
1: thank
0: that's
1: you.
0: Very cool.
1: Thank you. I have those going on. I have these like super fun blue shorts that I got from a thrift store and somebody told me you can't wear those. Those are underwear. They're not underwear.
0: No,
1: they're just shorts.
0: They're shorts.
1: And then I'm wearing a tank top that says Aperture Laboratories on it, which is from the video game Portal because I was the main character from Portal for Halloween.
0: Wait, that's cool. So you made that tank.
1: I did, yeah.
0: I was going to say, like, it looks so good.
1: Thank you.
0: Like, that was well done.
1: Thank you.
0: Yeah.
1: Thank you so much.
0: And cool earrings, too.
1: Thank you.
0: Yeah.
1: I got them at a Talon show. Do you know Talon?
0: Yes. Oh, my God.
1: Yeah.
0: Yes.
1: They had someone in their backyard. I like, played with them. They're amazing, by the way.
0: Yeah.
1: Talon is incredible.
0: Yeah.
1: I was really lucky to play a Weekender with them last year. And we started the Weekender in their backyard. And somebody was selling earrings. And they had these.
0: I love when there's a show and there's like vendors. And
1: I know,
0: like stuff,
1: same.
0: And it's, I don't know. It's
1: there's
0: like
1: going to be a psychic at the show tomorrow.
0: Wait, really?
1: Yeah. Watch out.
0: God, wait. I want to get, is it going to be like cards or palms?
1: You're gonna have to
0: like
1: find out.
0: Crystal ball.
1: I'm gonna have to find out too.
0: Okay.
1: I don't know what they're gonna do.
0: Wow. I wonder what they're gonna say. They're gonna be like, I see a punkish episode 101 in your future. Oh.
1: Yes. That's a pretty safe bet.
0: Yeah. I think. Right? I think so. I really hope so.
1: Yeah, right. Yeah.
0: But okay. So sick outfit on your part.
1: Thank you.
0: On my part.
1: Yes.
0: I've done better.
1: No, it's awesome.
0: It's because I think I might go to the gym after, but I wasn't sure. And I was really sweaty. So I'm just wearing like two-toned running shorts, which actually are kind of cool. I do like them. Mm-hmm. Like an athletic tank top.
1: Yeah.
0: And a hat that I thrifted and my running sneakers. It's a very cool outfit, everybody.
1: Yeah.
0: For sure. But now that I've gotten that embarrassing part of the night out of the way, I want to hear about you. Like, I know we did some chit chat as we were like walking up the stairs, trying to pretend like we weren't like both sweating horribly from like the horrible heat. I'm like, hey, we're actually gonna take the stairs and not the elevator. And you're like, you probably wanted to kill me. I feel so bad.
1: I'm like, oh yeah, like I didn't run from the L train.
0: I'm sorry.
1: Fine. No, it's actually fine. It is okay.
0: But I felt so bad. I was like, crap.
1: No, elevators are weird sometimes.
0: Well,
1: though.
0: Yeah, this one scares me because I swear people have gotten stuck on there.
1: I've gotten stuck on elevators.
0: There could be like a body. Still.
1: Oh,
0: no, I'm kidding. Actually, I shouldn't have said I was kidding because then someone might have like been like, there could be a body. I'll check when I'm done. But there could be probable. There's probable.
1: There's a non-zero chance.
0: That's what I think I was trying to say.
1: Maybe
0: There's a non-zero chance.
1: Yeah.
0: But okay. Before I like digress for the entire hour, let me hear about like, so how did you get into music? Is it something that you were always really passionate about? What was sort of your like music trajectory?
1: Yeah.
0: Pathway?
1: Yeah.
0: And how did we get here?
1: That's a great question to start with. Yeah. I mean, like I've been playing music for a really long time. I always loved listening to music and being in places with music. Mm-hmm. But my dad actually played drums in band with his friends.
0: That's
1: and
0: really
1: they
0: neat.
1: Played one basement show. and for, I don't know, it must have been like my 7th birthday, my dad was like, I'm going to get you a drum set. And I said, okay.
0: I love it. What like genre did your dad? Did your dad play?
1: Oh yeah, very much dad rock. Like
0: I love
1: very,
0: it.
1: Very okay, dad rock. Okay. Yeah. Him and his friends were really into like Van Halen and Judas Priest and like Rush.
0: Yeah.
1: So that was the genre of rock that my dad started me off with. And then he was like, well, I don't really know a ton of other things, so you could just kind of figure it out from here.
0: Yeah.
1: I played drums a lot. And I played drums a lot to the bands that I had on my iPod at the time.
0: Yeah.
1: And it was like a lot of Green Day.
0: Wait, okay. Because I peeped some Green Day on
1: I did.
0: Okay.
1: I had to put at least one.
0: Yeah, because I was going to ask, like, who were your then, like, when you were first starting to get into, like, music or drums, like, what were the sounds or, like, the bands that were, like, really resonating with you?
1: Yeah.
0: I'm assuming a lot of Green Day.
1: Well, yeah. Definitely. Duh. I had like kind of a fixation on them for a while.
0: Well, because they're just so good.
1: They are good.
0: Like,
1: yeah.
0: They're great.
1: Yeah. No, they really are. And my friends will know that I'm like a Green Day freak and I like know their discography like crazy and whatever. But
0: as you should.
1: Yeah. But like, I think part of the reason I know it so well is literally because I spent so long learning all their songs on drums and then eventually on like bass and guitar and stuff too. So I'm very familiar with the band Green Day. But yeah, so like them. And at the time, I also got really into... sort of a condensed version of the story, but I was in marching band.
0: Okay, no, I like it. I hate how before everyone, it's like that's a universal thing. It's like before anyone says it, they're like, I was in marching band. Like, no, you need to say it. Like, you mean
1: it. It's true. Yeah,
0: like,
1: I was in marching band.
0: I think that's really sick.
1: Thank you.
0: So don't ever pause before you say
2: thank you.
0: Unless it was just for dramatic effect.
2: Thank you.
0: I think marching band is cool.
2: Yeah, I also think marching band is cool. I think sometimes it's toxic, but I have a lot of thoughts on marching band.
0: Yeah, I've only learned recently. People were like, "Yeah, march." Like people have said that.
2: Yeah, it's crazy. Because I've also taught marching band. We're on a total sidetrack, but like,
0: no, as you should be.
2: Yeah, but like, I bring any of this up because, I got suddenly really into like. More like classical kinds of music and stuff like that. And like, I don't know, Stravinsky, if that like be, I don't know, but I got really into that stuff. And that also was like a really, I don't know, that kind of pushed me in a bunch of weird directions. So I don't know. Those are two pretty formative kinds of music things that happened.
0: No, I like it. I feel like it's like pulling influence from like such.
2: Yeah, they're pretty different.
0: Yeah, like I wouldn't like go as far as to say like polar opposite.
2: Yeah,
0: I feel like you could have said like, oh, like screamo and
2: ambient
0: like,
2: music.
0: Yeah. So like maybe I'd be a little bit more like, what?
2: Yeah.
0: But yeah, like Green Day and like classical marching band.
2: Yeah,
0: I like it. But now you're here.
2: Now I'm here.
0: So how did you go then? Actually, should we play Green Day before I then make you tell me the rest of your entire story?
2: Yeah, totally.
0: I feel like I have a habit of like just talking for the whole time and then being like, wait, I had my guest curate a really good playlist. And as we said, Green Day kind of just rocks.
2: It's so true.
0: Question though, is American Idiot your favorite?
2: Okay, the album American Idiot is my favorite.
0: Okay.
2: I have like very deep lore with that album.
0: Okay.
2: So, I mean, if I was going to pick any song, I probably would have picked like Jesus of Suburbia, but it's like, it's a little too long for this kind of format.
0: Oh, I've had literally people play like 10 minute songs.
2: Okay. Yeah.
0: And I'm just like, got it. So we now have a 50 minute show. All music is welcome here.
2: So true.
0: On that note,
2: woohoo.
0: we're going to play American Idiot by the one and only Green Day.
2: Woohoo.
0: So BRB, TTYL, XOX, don't go too far. Or if you do, bring your phone or computer with you. Bye. Stay put.

0: Okay, we're back. You're listening to Punkish on Radio Free Brooklyn. And again, that was American Idiot by Green Day.
1: Woohoo.
0: Duh.
1: Yeah, exactly.
0: If you didn't know, where have you been? what's that? It's like, where have you been all my... This is how my brain works, guys.
1: Yes.
0: Okay, so we just segued. That was like going from your like childhood-ish, like starting to learn to play drums. Mm-hmm. You're like, yeah, this rocks.
1: Mm-hmm.
0: And then, so how did you get from then like marching band and now like you're in a band?
1: Yeah, yeah.
0: Like a few bands.
1: Yeah.
0: So what was then sort of that path from there?
1: Yeah.
0: Like when were you like, music is like my passion and I need to be doing this more than just like playing the drums?
1: Yeah, totally. So when I was in middle school, actually, I started a band with my friends. And before that, I had tried to start bands, but it logistically, as like a 7-year-old, it's really hard to do that. So when I was in middle school, I started a band and I did that a lot. And then that band sort of like continued through high school. And I grew up on like the Jersey Shore. So I was playing a lot like Asbury Park with my band. Hey, yeah. Shout out Monmouth County. I grew up in West Kingsburg, if anybody knows where that is. There's an amusement park.
0: Wait,
1: which
0: I
1: is
0: didn't
1: crazy.
0: Know that.
1: I know.
0: Six Flags?
1: Not Six Flags, no. It's Central Jersey. That's a controversial take. Central Jersey, yeah.
0: Okay.
1: Anyway.
0: love the Jersey Shore, but you already know I'm a Bucks County gal.
1: I do know that. Yeah, I do know
0: that. My proximity to the shore is pretty, so I get it.
1: Yes, I get the love.
0: Anyway.
1: Yeah, so I grew up there. So my band in high school was playing a lot in Asbury Park, and
0: that's
1: yeah, it was super fun. I kind of got exposed to music scenes a lot in that way and became really obsessed with that. Also, just over the course of being in high school, I just gradually started filling my time with everything that was music. Because as a kid, I also really liked visual art and like painting and like crafts and all that stuff. And I still love those things. Yeah. But
0: You made your shirt for
1: That's true.
0: Halloween.
1: Yeah, that is true.
0: So
1: yeah.
0: That was a craft.
1: I love crafts. I was doing crafts before I came here. But like, yeah, so
0: yeah, I love it.
1: So I sort of gravitated into music in high school, kept doing it a lot. And then I started this band because when the pandemic started in 2020, my band in high school sort of like fell through.
0: Mm-hmm.
1: It just was obviously very complicated for everybody. We also like went to college. So it was like, you know, it was complicated anyways, but, I got like a little recording interface because at that point I was like going to school for music, right?
0: Yeah.
1: Like there's like so many bits that I'm like leaving up or whatever. But like, so I was going to school for music, studying classical percussion.
0: Okay.
1: Because at this point
0: was
1: like,
0: that's sick.
1: Like playing like marimba and timpani and snare drum and xylophone and triangle and bass drum. Anyway, so I did all of, I was primarily a drummer for like that whole time.
0: Okay.
1: And I played a little bit of other instruments. I had like taken piano lessons a little bit and I like messed around on guitars and whatever. But when I got this recording interface in 2020, I wanted to start trying to just make music again because I couldn't do it with my band. So I started just trying to recreate Beatles songs.
0: Okay, cool.
1: So I was just recording all of the parts and doing all that stuff. And eventually it turned into like, I was still missing the writing songs thing because I wasn't doing it with my band anymore. So I started writing songs in my DAW and just like messing around there. And that's basically where the pedal tones came from.
0: Oh, that's so cool.
1: Yeah.
0: So how then did you like meet the members who are now in the band?
1: Yeah, actually, so one of the reasons that I put Green Day on the playlist was because
0: wait, that's like a crazy
1: I love it when things work out. So Kyle, my lead guitar player, Kyle Steven Sanders, love the guy. We had like music classes together, right? Because we were both music majors. He was doing jazz and I was doing classical music. So we only had some classes, but I actually was in a jazz combo with him, like a small group where we play like jazz and whatever. And I just was like getting like ripped on like every rehearsal because I like couldn't play it super well. And I was like, please like teach me how to play it. Anyway, so Kyle was also in that group and he was just like watching me just get like ripped apart like all the rehearsals. And there was one day that we were both wearing Green Day shirts. And I think in a way, I think he was probably trying to like make me feel slightly better about the fact that I was just getting like destroyed by the director. But he was like, oh, I like your Green Day shirt. And I was like, thank you. Like,
0: thank you. We're friends now.
1: Yeah. No, but see, yeah. So then he, I don't know, we started hanging out and like, he also writes music and everything. So we were like showing each other our music that we were writing. And then we started writing stuff together. And I like had basically no confidence in any of the music I was writing. Until I started showing it to him and we started playing it together and I was like, oh, actually, like maybe it would be possible to play some of this live. So then I got just friends from my music school that I knew. And it's like, okay, well, I know you study the guitar. Would you want to play fucking like rock music?
0: Yeah, that's so fun.
1: Yeah. So, yeah, it started through music school. I went to Montclair State University.
0: Love Woo-hoo! It.
1: John Jay Callie School of Music.
0: Wait, that's kind of cool to like, it's probably neat because you're like, you had like the true pick of like anyone in starting a band.
1: In a way,
0: you play this and you play that and I know you're studying that and you're really good at that. Right. So like, you're going to be in my band.
1: Right. And also, you know, you just end up making friends in music schools because you're playing an ensemble. So you've already played with a lot of these people, right? Like the drummer, Tim, in my band, he was also a percussionist. So we were playing together all the time and everything. So I already knew that he played well. So yeah.
0: No, that's awesome. And then you have a latest addition.
1: Yeah. Yeah, I do.
0: Our mutual.
1: That's right. Our mutual. Yeah. So
0: Shout out Emma.
1: Listening. Shout out Emma Rogers. Shout out Fruit Punk. Literally. Emma's so awesome.
0: So cool.
1: She's so awesome. So yes, Emma recently got added to the band. My band played a show with her band. I guess maybe like must have been over probably like 2 years ago now. But our bands played a show together. And we just sort of became mutuals, I guess. We would play shows together. It was like friendly and everything. And I forget how it came up, but it turned out that she needed a drummer as like a sub for something. Yeah. So then I started playing for her band. And we kept seeing each other like all the time. And it came up that she actually studied piano. And I was like, hey, is there any chance you'd want to play keys in my band?
0: Wait, I love it.
1: but it's great because she also has marching band background. So she literally plays, you know, like the Glockenspiel? She literally plays that in my band.
0: That's so fun.
1: So we do have mallet percussion represented in the band now.
0: I love it.
1: And she also plays like tambourine and vibraslap. So
0: she's kind of just the coolest.
1: No, she is. Yeah.
0: So Emma.
1: Latest pedal tone.
0: Yeah.
1: Newest pedal tone.
0: It. The newest pedal tone. Newest pedal tone. I also just love the name.
1: Thank you.
0: It's just, you came up with it.
1: I did, yeah.
0: I love it so much.
1: Thank you so much.
0: I had a question on the tip of my tongue.
1: I can feel it. Right? I can feel the question.
0: But I guess like rather than making everyone wait to listen, should we play another song?
1: Yeah, let's do it.
0: Which one should we play? There's so many good ones.
1: We should do
0: like
1: the suspense is killing me.
0: I know. I wish I had like sound effects. Right?
1: Well, okay, I listened I spent like the whole morning listening to Mannequin Pussy, so we should listen to that song.
0: Okay, we should do that.
1: Yeah.
0: Okay.
1: Okay.
0: Okay.
1: Okay.
0: Okay.
1: Okay.
0: Okay. Oh, I should have done it where like you said the first and then I did it. And then like you. Okay.
1: Next time.
0: Okay. Okay. Enjoy. We'll be right back.

0: Okay. We're back. You're listening to Punkish on Radio Free Brooklyn.
1: Woohoo.
0: And that was okay. Okay. Okay. Okay. By Mannequin Pussy. It's actually kind of funny when you actually have to say all of it.
1: I know, right?
0: But it's like,
1: I love
0: you. Can make it really like dramatic.
1: Yeah,
0: you can. Whole album is sick.
1: It's so good. Like, I'm seeing them at Starland Ballroom.
0: Wait, that's so fun.
1: I'm actually going with Emma and Mateus in my band also.
0: Wait, that's fun.
1: I know.
0: That'll be really great.
1: Yes.
0: Dang.
1: Okay. Yeah.
0: I have to go then. See you later. What is the time? Oh, well, okay. Before we segue into like, we're going to talk more about your album and your tour. I'm really excited to hear all about it. I do have some upcoming shows I need to tell you all about.
1: Woohoo.
0: Be included.
1: What? No way.
0: What? You're playing a show?
1: I had no idea.
0: First, though, before we get to the best show of the entire week, tonight at Sleepwalk at 7, which is free.
1: Whoa.
0: We have UVs. Shout out UVs. Love you. Neon Wire and Plight. Going to be a sick show. Go to it. But if you're feeling more of like a TVI kind of night, you can see CS Cleaners, Pippi, Jean Mignon. I kind of think it's Jean Mignon.
1: It might be. I don't know.
0: That sounds cool.
1: I don't know them.
0: And Badger Hunt.
1: Okay, cool.
0: That's also tonight. Did you hear that go?
1: Tonight.
0: Won't be tonight.
1: Yeah. That's exactly where my brain went.
0: And I was like, whoa. And then Friday, do you know of any shows going on tomorrow night?
1: Maybe
0: there was one like on the tip of my tongue.
1: Yeah.
0: What was it?
1: Sultan Room.
0: Whoa. Wait, and who's playing?
1: My band's playing.
0: No way.
1: No, I'm just so excited. Like the Sultan Room is so cool.
0: It's gonna be sick. Yeah. It's gonna be so good.
1: And you will be there.
0: Yes, I will.
1: So
0: and I will, and everyone else listening will also be there.
1: Woo!
0: Like, you have to, or else I'll find you.
1: Yeah.
0: Just kidding. I swear I won't do anything crazy. But you have to be there.
1: But you do have to be there.
0: You have
1: it
0: to.
1: It is mandatory.
0: It's a mandatory requirement of a punkish listener.
1: Yeah. You have
0: heard?
1: To be at this one show.
0: At this one show, or you're banned for life.
1: What?
0: But yeah, it's going to be really sick. Wait, who? It's with, what, Trick the Riddle?
1: Yes.
0: Without
1: Trick
0: Sin.
1: The Riddle. Uh-huh.
0: And Sunday Sorry.
1: Yes.
0: It's going to be so good.
1: I know.
0: Sultan Room at 7.
1: Mm-hmm.
0: When are you on?
1: We're on last.
0: So what? Yeah.
1: It's going to be like...
0: I already asked that.
1: Yeah.
0: Oh, wait. No,
1: okay.
0: That was for tonight. Oh, wait. Also.
1: No, it's fine. It's fine. Honestly, I'm forgetting what specific time that we're going on.
0: Tonight,
1: you
0: also have another show.
1: Oh, yeah. Tonight, I am playing at Unruly Collective. Yeah.
0: Yes.
1: With Lady Leachy.
0: Yeah. Shout out Emma.
1: Yep.
0: So everyone go there as well. So actually don't go to the other two shows that I just mentioned.
1: So funny.
0: And actually go to Unruly Collective. Yeah, sorry. Whoops. And
1: it's
0: then
1: fine.
0: I think those are all the shows. Well, I mean, you're going on tour.
1: I am, yeah.
0: So do you wanna tell everyone where you're going to be over the next few days in case you happen to not be based in New York. Because I know some of you are elsewhere in the States or on the East Coast. And we're honestly, we have some international ones, which is pretty cool. So I guess
1: you have
0: to do an international tour next.
1: If you're listening internationally, you should tell me in some way. You should be like, hey.
0: Blink twice if you're listening internationally.
1: like send a DM to my band or something. I don't know.
0: No, that's much better.
1: Yeah.
0: don't
1: or
0: blink.
1: You could blink.
0: Don't blink, just DM.
1: Don't blink, don't no matter blink. What you do.
0: Don't blink ever.
1: Thinking Doctor Who, anyway. My band is going on tour. It's our first time ever doing a tour. We're super excited about it. Tomorrow we're in Brooklyn at Sultan Room. And then Saturday, July 4th, we're playing in Greensboro, North Carolina at Above Board Skate Park.
0: So cool.
1: And I have been looking forward to the show since we booked it. It's basically like an anti-4th of July party. There's going to be a ton of vendors.
0: That's so
1: fun. It's open skate all night and everything. So it's basically gonna be really cool. Apparently there's a rumor that there will be fireworks nearby. Whoa. So we'll see if that happens or not. Yeah, and then super exciting, we're going to be playing in D.C. the next day. I have never been to D.C., so...
0: Wait, that'll be really fun.
1: I know, I'm excited to just kind of like take it in.
0: Yeah.
1: Yeah, we're playing at Union Stage. That's going to be really freaking cool.
0: That's awesome.
1: And then on the 24th of July, we're playing in Newark, New Jersey, which is where I live.
0: Yeah.
1: So that's fun for me. And then, and also for... people in New Jersey. I love New Jersey. Yeah. And
0: Jersey's great. Sometimes yes. Us Pennsylvanians and New Jerseyans have some beef, yeah. But
1: we can put it aside.
0: I think Jersey's nice. I like it. It's cool.
1: Sure.
0: You have the beach.
1: Yeah.
0: You know.
1: I mean, I'm a Jersey girl, so yeah. You know.
0: So
1: yeah. Anyway, so
0: she's like digressing for the entire show.
1: Yeah, no, me yeah. That's just the way my brain works. I don't know.
0: Me too. It's okay.
1: Yeah. But then we're playing in Richmond. We're playing at Bandito's Burrito Lounge.
0: Whoa, wait, what?
1: I know.
0: Bandito's Burrito Lounge.
1: I know, isn't that so awesome?
0: I wanna go with you all.
1: Yeah, you should.
0: Bandito's Maybe we'll Burrito fit you in my Lounge. Car. Wait, please. Wait, yeah. That sounds so
1: I know.
0: Fun.
1: Apparently the sound is really good there too.
0: Bandito's
1: and the bill is really good too. So
0: okay.
1: I'm excited about that. And then we're finishing out the tour in Philly at a spot called The Haze.
0: Wait, awesome.
1: Yeah.
0: That's going to be a really sick tour.
1: I know. I'm really excited about it.
0: And I'm excited to be there for tour kickoff.
1: Yippee!
0: Tomorrow evening.
1: Woohoo! Salt and Room.
0: Wait, that's awesome.
1: Thanks.
0: But
1: booked by Emma, actually.
0: Yes.
1: Yeah.
0: Because Emma does it all.
1: Yeah, because Emma does it all and she's awesome. Yeah. Yeah.
0: We love you.
1: Yep.
0: Okay.
1: Fans.
0: What was I gonna say? Oh, album of the week, everybody.
1: Mm-hmm.
0: And then I wanna talk about your album.
1: Oh, thanks.
0: Perfect segue, right? okay. Album of the week.
1: Drum roll.
0: I've already done this as album of the week. Wah, wah, wah. But this is just because I heard a song from this album, like, when I was out at, like, a coffee shop or something, like, a week ago. And this is a band who I've talked about so much on this show, and a band who I think I, like, they've really been, like, picking up some steam, and I'm just really excited for them that I heard their song just playing in some random coffee shop in New York City. But... it's the Belair Lip Balms, our Melbourne-based band. The album is Again, which they released in October of last year. But yeah, so like I said, I heard one of their songs in a coffee shop, and I was like, wait, this cannot be the Belair Lip Balms. Like, no one is allowed to hear this. Like, blah, blah, blah, blah, whatever. Anyway, I freaked out, and then I had to, like, Shazam it just to make sure I wasn't going crazy. I wasn't going crazy, but the song was Cinema, which is a really good one. So I figured I would just play that for you now.
1: Let's do it.
0: Yeah, it's just good. And it kind of, I was listening to it earlier, and the beginning of it kind of has like a summery vibe. Mm. It kind of feels like surf rockish
1: okay.
0: at the beginning. Not the rest of it, I guess, but whatever. I'm like, it's hot. We want the beach. It's summer.
1: Let's go.
0: Let's do it. Okay. BRB, TTYL. We'll be right back.

0: Okay. We're back. You're listening to Punkish on Radio Free Brooklyn. And that was Cinema by the Belair Lip Balms. Isn't that just such a summery vibe of a song?
1: I agree.
0: I think that's definitely one of my favorites off of their album. But speaking of albums,
1: what?
0: You have like when did you release it again?
1: November.
0: November. Okay, mm-hmm. That's what I was like, I knew it was like end of last mm-hmm. year.
1: Yeah.
0: Okay. I think it's such a good album.
1: Thank you. Thanks.
0: Could you maybe, because I feel like I could ask you so many questions, or I could just leave this open-ended. And sometimes totally. That's more fun.
1: Yeah.
0: So could you just tell me a bit about the album? Like, how long was this in the works? Mm-hmm. What was your inspiration for it? What was your like songwriting process like for it? And I may interject here or there with more questions.
1: Great.
0: But let's hear it.
1: Yeah. So I have been working on... I was working on the album for the past 3 years, actually. And over...
0: Because this is your debut album,
1: right? Yeah, yeah, yeah. It is the first sick. Album. Yeah, yeah, yeah. Thank you. And it was such a long and crazy process. And like part of that is because... Over the course of those 3 years, I came out as trans and I also started transitioning. And like before that, I had been questioning, and like the songs that I was writing definitely reflected that. And I was already writing about, you know, being trans, but the music, I wasn't even immediately trying to do this, but all of the music that I was writing was basically just, it was like capturing these different moments in that journey of coming out and everything. And
0: I mean, that's beautiful.
1: Yeah. And in a way it kind of became this like time capsule, right? Of all of these crazy experiences that all add up to, you know, Girl Clothes. And I think over the course of working on the album, and also over the course of, you know, obviously being out and everything, I've really settled into myself. And so that's kind of overall what it's about.
0: I love that. Thanks. And it's like curious, because I, you know how sometimes me acting like I've ever like made an album, like, did you choose like to put the songs in a particular order?
1: Definitely. Yeah.
0: Okay.
1: Yeah.
0: So do you feel like it's sort of like within that sort of like tells a story then, or maybe not even a story, but more of just like different thoughts that were starting to make more sense, and feelings that were making more sense. And then together then it was like, okay.
1: Yeah. Yeah. Oh, definitely. And also, yeah, so the order is definitely intentional. It's not necessarily like a timeline, right? Yeah. this comes out in the songs too, but like I have ADHD and the way that my brain works is just kind of like all over the place.
0: Yeah.
1: And I can like connect like certain things together, and I don't know, to me, like the order of the songs and kind of the flow of the ideas in the songs is just this kind of like natural progression of like, well, this thought leads to this thought and this thought leads to this thought. And it just is just kind of like one of my kind of like long trains of thought in a way.
0: Yeah. No, I mean, I get it. Punkish is just one of my long trains of thought.
1: Yeah, for sure. Yeah. Right.
0: But
1: Okay. Yeah. So they're connected in that way, to where like, to me, it feels, it's just so like correct to put them in that order.
0: Yeah.
1: But I think that that's just the way that my brain is. So I don't know how much that translates, but maybe it does.
0: No, I mean, I think the album is incredible.
1: Thank you.
0: I guess in terms of like your songwriting process.
1: Yes.
0: Your songwriting process. Sorry, I got distracted. but
1: yes,
0: when my songwriting process. your song, for sure. Yours. When you are writing music, so when you're writing this album, is it more so like the lyrics come first or the music comes first? Or are you like writing things down? Are you recording yourself like singing or anything like that? Like, so I know everyone's process is so different and I find it so fascinating.
1: It's actually
0: or was every song different?
1: Like, yeah, actually everything that you just said, I've done all of that. sometimes it really depends on the song, right? Yeah. Like sometimes it starts with an idea, right? Which is like Wizards, like started as an idea where I that's a kind of its own story, right? But like that very much was like concept first. And then other songs like Starve, for example, it was literally just an instrumental for like a year. And then the lyrics came way after.
0: Yeah.
1: So that in and of itself like leads to all kinds of really interesting complications where, you know, Jack from 2 years ago is playing drums and, you know, current Jack is singing and they both feel differently about the topic of the song, but they're playing together, you know?
0: Yeah.
1: Which I don't know, really kind of a trippy experience. But yeah, so I think really like time also was a big part of the songwriting process in that way, right? Because the album is totally self-produced. Like I recorded it all myself and whatever. So over the course of 3 years, you know, there's a lot of different versions of me that worked on it. And I think that that definitely comes out. And for that reason, listening to it is like pretty emotionally intense for me.
0: Yeah.
1: Yeah. I don't know how much that answers your question.
0: No, it answers it like fully.
1: Okay, cool.
0: Yeah. No, that's really... Do you have a favorite song from the album?
1: Oh, do I have
0: or
1: a favorite
0: Or is it like...
1: Song
0: is that like asking me or asking you to choose like a favorite like child?
1: Oh, no, it is. That is what it... Yeah.
0: We'll like, do it.
1: You
0: have to.
1: Okay.
0: You have to choose one.
1: It's like when my students ask me if I have a favorite student. I'm like...
0: Yeah, everyone what you do.
1: Oh, yeah. I'm a music teacher. Yeah.
0: I think it's really cool.
1: Thanks. Yeah, I teach at a high school. Yeah, it's super fun. Shout out Technology High School in Newark, New Jersey.
0: Yeah.
1: Yeah, it's awesome. And anyway, so if I was going to try to pick a favorite. If I had to pick a favorite.
0: You can do a favorite in a second.
1: Yeah. Oh, for sure.
0: Okay, how about this?
1: Yeah.
0: Okay. A favorite one where it's like it has like the strongest maybe meaning to you.
1: Okay, yeah.
0: And then a favorite in terms of like you like the way it just ended up sounding.
1: Yeah, totally.
0: Like your favorite like one. Yeah, yeah. I don't need to overstate.
1: Yeah, no, totally. I absolutely love. I love all of them, obviously, right? But I really love the way that Starve came out. Mm-hmm. I love the sounds that I was able to get through that, and like the writing process was so fun. I got to do that. I got to do that with my, this is like so funny.
0: No, I want to hear everything.
1: No, yeah. No. So, okay. So I was working on it with my girlfriend,
0: okay.
1: And like we're exes now and like on good terms, but like, okay.
0: Sorry, I'm also not texting.
1: No,
0: I'm
1: you're
0: adding
1: fine.
0: That song to the playlist.
1: Oh yeah. No, you're fine.
0: Because I think we're going to need to.
1: Okay. Yeah. No. Yeah. So I like worked on that song with my like then girlfriend at the time. And, it was just

0: I'm going to say this word so many times and I'm going to forget what it means and you're going to forget what it means.
1: Yeah.
0: And that's the point, right? And I love that song for that reason. I love Wizards lyrically, but I think like the song that like was the most like emotionally heavy was Taboo, because that song, like I was like sobbing while I was writing it.
1: Yeah.
0: So it's that's definitely like the heaviest like emotional song for me. Anyway, yeah.
1: Wait,
0: so
1: no, that's great.
0: I just, you asked for a favorite and I just like mentioned four.
1: As so, you should. I mean, yeah. Honestly, I think that was even better because we kind of got to like hear all about your feelings on like a bunch of the songs.
0: Yeah. I mean, I have feelings about all of them.
1: As you should.
0: Yeah.
1: I feel like I actually don't care about half of them.
0: Yeah. They're actually like, they're just like throwaway. I like don't give a shit about these.
1: I also realized we only have a minute left of the show.
0: Wait, really? What?
1: Right?
0: Oh, that's crazy.
1: Wait, I know.
0: How did that happen?
1: I don't know.
0: That's crazy. ADHD, time blindness.
1: Literally.
0: Yeah.
1: But.
0: Dang.
1: Okay. Thank you all so much for tuning in. Thanks, Jack, for being here.
0: Yeah, of course. Happy to be here. Thanks for listening.
1: Make sure you all go to the Sultan Room tomorrow
0: night.
1: And to, wait, what's it called again tonight?
0: Huh? Oh, Unruly Collective.
1: Unruly Collective. I'm never
0: Lady
1: gonna...
0: Leechy is playing it. Unruly Collective. Absolutely.
1: Yeah. Thank you all so, woo-hoo, so much for tuning in. Whether it was for 5 minutes, half the show, the whole show, it truly means so much to me. And thank you for being here.
0: Yeah, of course.
1: And
0: thanks for having me.
1: Anytime.
0: Woo-hoo!
1: Good luck on tour.
0: Thank you.
1: I will catch you all next. Here next Thursday,
0: woo-hoo,
1: 6 to 7 p.m. Eastern with another special guest. But yeah, have a nice night.
0: Woo-hoo.
1: TTYL XOX. Love you. Say it back.
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Hey, what's up? It's your girl Elva from the ATL, and welcome to another episode of Vibe Architects here on Radio Free Brooklyn. What's happening, y'all? All right, so today has to be one of the hottest days so far of the year. And so the music tonight obviously will reflect that, something a little bit more chill. It's too hot for social media. It's too hot to dance. I can't believe that I am saying that, but I am saying that. And so I'm just going to chill you all out this evening. I have some of the latest from Life on Planets. I also have the latest from Roland Clark. Let's see, who else? Oh, Greg Paulus. Brooklyn's own Greg Paulus. And we're going to get this started with a little Waterfalls from the group After Hours. It's the 3 a.m. mix. We're going to roll right into Frank Rozier and Rona Ray, It Might, which is the latest from them as well. And then we're going to go right into some Pevin Everett. But you already know what you're doing. You're hanging with your girl, Technopra, baby. This is Vibe Architects, only on Radio Free Brooklyn.

right. Well, that did not work. So let's give me a second. I am going to tune in and sign in. But I don't know. How are you all keeping warm or keeping cool in this crazy heat? I have been in all day and with no plans of going out anytime soon. And let's see. Let me sign myself into here. No plans of going anywhere anytime soon, just here in the studio. And tomorrow it's going to be like 100 and I think it was 98 today, 100 and something tomorrow. Should be interesting, to say the least. All right. Now let's roll into it.

All right. Let's just start the day over. Everything is all good now. This is your girl, Technopra Baby Elva from the ATL. And you are listening to Vibe Architects only on Radio Free Brooklyn. And next, we're going to do the latest from Frank Roja, featuring Rona Ray on vocals. This is called It Might, and this is the vocal edit. And you already know what you are doing. You're tuning in to Vibe Architects on Radio Free Brooklyn.

track is called Futuristic. And right before that, we had the latest from Frank Roger and Rona Ray. That track was called It Might. And then we started off the section with a little After Hours. That track was called Waterfalls. That was the 3 a.m. remix. All right. You know, I know it's hot as hell outside today, but if you are looking for something fun to do, I'm going to tell you my two picks of the day. One is my girl Reese celebrating the 25th anniversary of her album, How I Do. And this is the second night of her performing. It's at Public Records. Public Records, I think, is 255 Butler Street. Don't ask me how I know the address so well, but I kind of do. But yeah, so Reese will be performing show two tonight at Public Records. And let me just tell you, I have seen all of the videos. First of all, the show sold out within the first 15 minutes. They added a second show. I have been on the waiting list for 3 weeks. Okay. So doesn't seem like I will be going, but if you have tickets, if you are able to swing by, you should definitely try to go and see Reese. And then my other pick for today is my friend Bill Coleman, also known as DJ Peace Biscuit, who is doing a silent disco at the Lincoln Center tonight. And let me just tell you about my friend Bill, okay, Bill Coleman. So Bill Coleman discovered D-Light. He was their original A&R, and then he was their manager for many, many years. Also A&R'd Jamiroquai's first album. And then now DJ Bill Coleman will be is curating an entire show for Lincoln Center throughout the World Cup and throughout the summer series. So if you are looking for something so fun to do, definitely go to the Lincoln Center and do the silent disco. I was there last year. It was amazing. It was my first silent disco, and I was like, this is going to feel a little strange. And then you pull your headphones off, and everyone is just singing at the top of their lungs, most off key, and it is fun. So go and do that. And then when I come back, I'll tell you about some of my other choices and picks for the weekend. All right, let's jump right back into the music. We're going to get right into the latest from my artist and my friend, Brandon Markell Holmes with Soul in a Horn. This track is called I Want You, produced by Moist Briefs. Love this track. And then we're going to go right into V Born Again. That is the Bodhisattva remix. And then we're going to go right into a little Roland Clark, the latest from Roland Clark. Clap your hands. You already know what you are doing. You are hanging with your girl, Alva from the ATL, Technopra baby. This is Vibe Architects only on Radio Free Brooklyn.

All right. That is V. That track is called Born Again. That is the Bodhisattva remix. And then right before that, we played the latest from Brandon Markell Holmes with Solon Horn on the Solon Horn compilation. That track is called I Want You. And you can catch Brandon if you are in Spain this season over the summer. I think it's July 12th. Brandon will be playing with, I'll let you know next week, but he'll be playing in Barcelona. He'll be playing in Madrid, live performing, and also in Ibiza. So I will let you know of all of those dates. I know I have some European listeners that tune in. And yeah, catch my homie, catch my artist, catch my friend, Brandon Markell Holmes on the summer tour in Europe. And I also want to give a shout out. Let's give a shout out to my girl, E. Jean Carroll, for beating the orange man. Okay. He has to pay up. The Supreme Court refused to hear her case, which means that, yes, it stands that he is a rapist. All right. 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All right, we're going to get right back into the music because time waits for no one, including me and my mouth. We're going to get into the latest from Roland Clark. This is called Clap Your Hands. And then we're going to get also into the latest with Life on Planets. That track is called This Is the Place. And then we're going to go right into Mr. V and Rocco Rodoman. That track is called The Preacher. You already know what you are doing. You're hanging with your girl, Alva from the ATL, Technopra Baby. This is Vibe Architects, only on Radio Free Brooklyn.

That is The Preacher, the Rocco Rotomal edit. And then right before that, we played the latest from Desert Hearts, featuring my boy Life on Planets, and that is called This Is the Place. And then we also started with the latest from Roland Clark. That track was called Clap Your Hands. All right, we're going to get right back into some debuts and new music that were just released. Don't say I haven't done anything for you. You know, if you always want the latest that is happening with electronic music, the places to go here in Brooklyn and around the city, then you know what to do. Tune in to me every Thursday, 7 p.m. to 8 p.m. live, Eastern Standard Time, to find out the coolest things to do around the city. All right, and then make sure you're following Radio Free Brooklyn on all of the platforms. 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And then you can also follow me on Spotify, Atlanta Techno Queen, or you can find me on Instagram, Alva New York City. All right, we're going to get right back into the latest of what's happening, the latest music that was just released actually this week. So we're going to go right back into some more Desert Hearts with Mikey Lyon. This is called HTL featuring Techno Tupac. And yeah, you already know what you are doing. 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This is Vibe Architects, only on Radio Free Brooklyn.

All right, all right, all right. We are almost out of time for today's show. I want to go over and let you know what my pick for 4th of July party is, and it is, drum roll, it is my girl Moonbabe. The Jungle Festival will be happening on July 4th at Sleepwalk, which is located right here in Brooklyn on Bushwick Avenue. This is their third year, I think, doing the Jungle Festival. And it's a day, it's live jazz, it's music, it's Caribbean food, it's jam sessions, and then it's just a dance party on into the night. My bestie, my friend, Portia, DJ Moonbabe, will be on the decks. And then, and it starts at 2 p.m. and it rolls on from, 10:30, 11, and deep into the night. And if you've never been to Sleepwalk, you all, those of you who listen to my show often, Sleepwalk is one of my favorite venues. Shout out to Joseph and Jiffy. One of my favorite venues in the city. I'm going to say this. Joseph is a musician. Jiffy was a booker. He used to book artists, everyone from like Stone Temple Pilots to, Velvet Revolver to Audio Slave. And so there is a back room that is a musician's dream. Most of my artists that I manage have done their residencies at Sleepwalk. It is one of the places I always kind of go around to. It's a place that feels like home. And the music is just always on point. They book some of the most interesting and exciting and diverse, groups and musicians and DJs in Brooklyn. So that is happening on July 4th. Again, it's the Jungle Festival, starting off with my girl, DJ Moonbabe. And then it starts at 2 on until the night. All right, now let's get a little serious, a little bit more serious. I want to give a shout out to Air Force Major Jason Paul Watson, who was the first active duty officer in the military to call for Trump's impeachment and removal from office. And if you saw him holding the sign today, you would also see that freedom of speech, the First Amendment, is freedom for some, but not for all, because he was arrested. I want to give thanks to my friend and my fellow activist Jessica Denson, and to Congressman Al Green, who were the ones who were working with the Air Force Major Jason Paul Watson. And there is a GoFundMe set up for him to help his release. It's spot.fund. /Heroes Stand for Democracy. You can also just look it up on Instagram, look for a Removal Coalition, and you can find more information. But he is indeed a hero. How brave of you to maintain your oath and to do what you know is right, and to call for the impeachment of the orange man. So my highlight today is Air Force Major Jason Paul Watson. And I'm going to play a song just for him and just for all of us who are in resisting. This is Brian Jackson, along with Masters at Work and Louis Vega. This song is called Home is Where the Hatred Is. It is a remake of Gil Scott Heron. And Brian Jackson was the bandmate of Gil Scott Heron. And so Brian Jackson and Masters at Work, they've just done a beautiful remake of a lot of Gil Scott's most acclaimed music. And so I'm going to close out my show with Home is Where the Hatred Is for Major Air Force Major Jason Paul Watson. And if you were able to join me just for a little bit, 5 minutes, 10 minutes, the whole show, thank you, thank you, thank you. I will be right back here live in the studio for Radio Free Brooklyn next week, next Thursday, starting at 7 p.m. until 8 p.m. And we're going to let this track play. 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